third favorite member of ENHYPEN, which I know now he's in his solo era, so I tip my hat to him. And I will say, the solo era with him being blonde and not red hair is different, and I'm embracing it. So, here is Evan

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1: It's K-Wave USA on WBAI New York at 99.5. I'm Emerson Unger. You know K-Wave USA. We're the OG, yet the original K-pop show right here in New York. We've been around for a while, but don't worry because the music is always fresh and new. And I've got something coming from Classy. Take a listen. It is Teardrop.

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1: You're listening to K-Wave USA on WBAI New York and 99.5 here in NYC. I'm Emerson Unger. 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All right. Anyhow, let's keep it going because I've got the one, the only NCT Wish. Ooh, these guys are always so sweet. And it's a boy meets girl. 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

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K-Wave USA, we're the OG, the original K-pop show that is Korean pop music on WBAI. We've been around for a while, I'm just saying. But the music is always new and hot. And I've got to highlight a brand new song that I absolutely love. I absolutely love this song. Because, you know, it comes from one of my faves. Absolutely love these girls. The one, the only, Hearts to Hearts. No, they're not asking us to chase and they're not being rude. No, they're saying Lemon Tang. 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

0: 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I'm Emerson Unger, and I got the one, the only, Boy Next Door with Adios.
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I'm Emerson Unger. 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All right, let's get back to the music, because it's just so good. Dolly, dolly, dolly, dolly, we like to party. Dolly, dolly, dolly, dolly, we like to party. Dolly, dolly, dolly.

listening to K-Wave USA on WBAI New York at 99.5 here in NYC. I'm Emerson Unger, and it is that time of the show. When it's over, and we gotta go. But you know me, I'm a generous soul. So I'm gonna leave you with one more great song. And this one is a brand new song. Courtesy of ATs. Ooh, it is bad. No, that's the name of the song. But it is bad. It's so bad that it's good.

0: We're the New Orleans Jazz Vipers at WBAI New York City.
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0: Hey, welcome to The Sweet Spot. Your host, DJ Baby K, with
1: DJ Kyle McNeil, also known as the Big Uncle Kyle.
0: That's right, that's right, that's right. It's another Saturday night. Time for a soul vitamin for your body, mind, and spirit. Happy Gay Pride Month.
1: Yes, indeed. Yes, indeed. It's that time of year.
0: Time to celebrate, actually, all of our brethren and sistren and siblings of the gay persuasions. And, yeah, definitely support all the liberation of all peoples here at The Sweet Spot. We have a very, very special treat.
1: Yes, we do. We certainly do.
0: I know that you haven't heard this yet because it's just hot off the presses, Big Unk, but I got the chance to sit down with the filmmakers from a new film called I Was Born This Way, and it is a documentary on the Archbishop Carl Bean, who did the song I Was Born This Way, which is really, honestly, one of the first, if not the first, gay anthems out and gay and no doubt about it that became a pretty big hit in the late 70s and actually through the 80s and the 90s. So this is a wonderful film. I saw it last night. I learned so much about this music and the big name artists that are actually attached to this song. The people in the film, like Billy Porter's in the film, Lady Gaga's in the film. There are so many awesome people, so many great artists that are in the film. And it is an inspiring story, how the power of music can really make great change and see you through some rough times so that you can truly fulfill your purpose. The incredible man, Archbishop Carl Bean, who was a gospel singer and then a secular singer, who started his own church in Los Angeles. And I have a very special connection, but you'll learn more about it in the interview. So we're going to start off with that. And then we're going to get into some celebratory music for Gay Pride. Joy is necessary to the revolution. So want to keep that in mind. Want to keep fortified with lots of joy in our system. We can't let our nervous systems get too far run down. And without further ado, let's go behind the scenes and talk to the directors of I Was Born This Way. You've heard the song. Now hear the story behind the man who sang it.
2: Oh, oh, oh, at last I can be free. Yeah, listen, I mean, I really can be me.
0: 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I am your host, as always, Baby K, and tonight I am speaking with the people responsible for bringing disco singer and spiritual activist Archbishop Carl Bean's story, I Was Born This Way, to the big screen. There's always stories behind the music that we love, and I Was Born This Way is a story of compassion, liberation, and activism. And just want to read you the tagline straight from the film's publicist to your ears. When Archbishop Carl Bean sang the 1977 Motown hit and gay anthem, I Was Born This Way, it was the start of his mission to change the world. This documentary explores the life and legacy of Bean and his resounding message, love is for everyone. So we have the two directors, Daniel Junge and Sam Pollard, along with producer Wellington Love joining us. Welcome, welcome.
3: Our pleasure.
4: Thank you.
3: Thanks for having us, Baby K.
0: Awesome. So first of all, congratulations on this film. I visited Archbishop Bean's church, Unity Fellowship, in around 1993 in LA, and it was an incredible experience for me. And the reason I went was directly related to music. Somebody told me, oh, there's a disco church. I was visiting LA at that time. I said, oh, disco church, that's for me. Okay, great. So I didn't really know anything about it. I don't even remember how I found out about it, because I don't remember how we found out about things before this social media thing, but I guess word of mouth. And I remember sitting in the seats and the pews, and it was packed, packed, packed. And they gave me a program, and it said, God is love, and love is for everyone. And that simple saying was so profound. And I remember them also saying in the church, in the name of the Mother, Father, everything, God. And that felt like such a relief to me that I could be in a place where all are welcome. So I love this movie. I love that you lifted Archbishop's name up. As a music nerd, I love that I learned a lot of new things about the song and the artists attached to it. There are a lot of well-known artists that are attached to this song, and I love that it has uncovered, unreleased music as an example of legacy living on. So once again, congratulations. I want to pull a quote from the film. Archbishop Bean said, "When you really say yes to spirituality, everything is a message." And I'm wondering what message you personally took away from the experience of being involved in this film and delving so deeply into Carl Bean's story.
4: You know, I grew up in Jacksonville, Florida, born in 1965. And I came of age in the late 80s, but when I was in high school, we got the first news announcements about GRID. And it was, as a 14, 15 year old, it was terrifying, you know, knowing I was gay, this black kid, and, you know, in this conservative town. Mm. And I just thought to myself, my God, you know, like, I'm going to get this awful disease just simply because I'm gay. You know, the disease was called GRID. And I think about now, you know, many, many decades later, having, you know, been an activist myself, you know, working in the film business for many years, what would it have been like if I had known about Carl Bean and his life and even that song, you know, in 1977. So what I come away with now is a sense of hope. I come away with the need to be resilient in this time when, you know, the world seems to be changing in ways that I think Carl, you know, having fought so hard for so many things, would have to still be on the front lines. And so all that to say is that I take away a hope and a sense of spirit and to keep fighting.
0: Yeah, that responsibility to carry that work forward.
3: You know, when Daniel reached out to me about 5 years ago, Baby K, and told me he had done an interview with this gentleman, Carl Bean, and then he sent me the interview and I listened to it. You know, I grew up with Motown, but somehow this song, I missed this song. I had never heard of this song until Daniel told me about it and I listened to it. And I came away, you know, from working on this project with Daniel and Wellington over the last 5 years, you know, again, revealing to the world an unsung hero, an unsung American hero, I'll use that phrase, who basically had a focus and an attitude and a direction. When you said you went to that church and it says, you know, what they said in the church about having this open arms for love for everyone speaks volumes to why he's such an important subject and a subject for a documentary film. You know, a man who has strong beliefs, strong focus, and a strong direction. So, you know, as a documentary filmmaker of many, many years, it's always, always a wonderful opportunity to open up a door to reveal something to people who had never heard about this man or really knew about this song. So I'm really glad to be attached as a co-director on this project.
0: Daniel, you want to chime in?
5: No, I just think it's amazing that you were in the church and that you had that experience. Like, it's such a humble, modest place, and yet everyone who's came away with a strong memory and imprint, really, from being in his presence. And obviously that happened with you too, which is just a testament to how charismatic, magnanimous, and how resounding his message was.
0: It really feels full circle to me. So I can't thank y'all enough for doing this work. I am very, very grateful to you again. There are a lot of issues that are touched on this film directly and indirectly through a walk through one man's life. So reproductive rights, childhood trauma, racism, healthcare, homophobia, AIDS. What is it about the Archbishop, in your opinion, that allowed him to triumph over so many challenges and to be a power of example to others?
4: That's a great question. You know, I think we talk about born this way. I mean, I think he was from very early on, just very unapologetic. He was always himself. You know, you could see in the film when he talks about having this big voice and, you know, singing through the neighborhood and sort of finding companionship in music and the people that he listened to on the radio. I think he was, sorry not to sort of be cliche, but I think he was born this way. He was born as a force of nature, because otherwise I don't think he would have been able to survive and do all the things that he did. I mean, I think he was born that way. And I don't mean just being gay. I just mean, you know, a fighter. He had a sense of curiosity. He had that smile. You know, he had this generous spirit, I think, that shone through very, very early on. So I think he was born that way. You know what I mean? I think he was born a tour de force, you know. So
3: that, I think you see from early on, particularly in the film, that he was a gentleman as a young boy, as a young man, as a singer, as a man that became a man of cloth. He understood about overcoming obstacles. Mm-hmm. He didn't let any obstacles get in his way. You know, I mean, it might have sort of pulled him back a little bit, but he was always pushing forward, pushing forward. And I used the term that Wellington said, he was a fighter. Mm. He was a fighter, you know, and you can see that in every step of his life. Mm-hmm. I mean, the scene in the film when his father confronts him about the young man he was involved with, and the way he fights back is tenacious. It shows a certain level of tenacity. Yeah. You know, the idea that he goes out to California and he writes all these letters and puts on these music discs. Cassette tapes.
0: Cassette tapes.
3: And he's, you know, trying to get a record deal. Again, tenacity. The fact that he realizes that he wants to deal with people who are dealing with HIV. He decides to become a minister. Tenacity. I mean, this man was tenacious and he was a fighter all the way to the end of his life. And that's what comes through in every minute of this documentary.
0: They were not little obstacles as well.
3: No.
0: Like, his story is packed with a lot of strife.
5: You're touching on a dilemma that we had as filmmakers as well, because his life, it reads like a Greek epic in many ways. And all of these little episodes that he went through, you touched on, lost a mom to a botched abortion, experienced parental abuse, and all those things, as filmmakers, that's hard to pack into a film. And even at one point, we even thought this was going to be a short, which it's now ridiculous. But in some ways, we felt obliged to keep them in because they all added up. His message resounds so much louder at the end of the film, having known what he went through.
0: I want to talk a little bit about power of music and faith. The little Carl Bean uses music to lean on to get him through his trials and tribulations. And then later he made a powerful choice with Motown that speaks to his conviction and faith in his musical calling. I'm not going to say what exactly it was, because I'm not going to give any spoilers. Go and watch the film, listeners. It's fantastic. The music business can be a dark place. The world can be a dark place. I'm thinking specifically because I just thought for the second time of the movie Sinners, where music drew evil, but ultimately it was the guitar and faith that saved Sammy and put that stake through that vampire's heart. So how can we better protect artists and the vulnerable from vampires?
4: Sam?
3: I don't have an answer for that one, baby. Okay, I don't know. That's a challenge. I have to think about it.
0: But y'all know what I'm talking about. How do we create a system that protects artists?
4: Wow. Here's what I would offer. Maybe it's not so much about protection, but I do think, for example, with this film, you know, this film, it was completely, you know, independently produced, financed, you know, we have no backing. You know, we're artists, filmmakers, you know, who've been in this business, you know, I mean, God, if collectively, I don't even want to think about like how long. And so we know what it is to have to fight to get things made. And so sometimes I'm not sure what it is that I think what we have to do is to remind each other, you know, as artists, that sometimes we are the ones who have to protect ourselves and each other. You know, because sometimes the system is not there to do it. And so it's not there always to support. The system is not always there to protect. And I think that also kind of leads into what's been talked about a lot is it becoming a creator's economy? You know, the creators are taking charge because they can no longer count on the system or either access, funding, and certainly not protection. So I think we, you know, as artists have to keep making films like this to remind ourselves that, you know, if we're going to get these stories out, you know, sometimes we have to just take it on ourselves.
3: I think, you know, that's exactly what we have to do as artists and filmmakers. Wellington's absolutely right. I mean, we have to protect ourselves. I mean, when I was a younger filmmaker, a younger editor, I used to believe that, oh, I'll have a project, I'll take it to somebody and they'll support me, you know, because they think my project's great. They won't try to steal it. They won't try to, you know, co-opt it. And then I had to have, I learned some valuable lessons that sometimes people would co-opt it. People would take advantage of me because of my naivete. And I think Ellis is absolutely correct. We as artists, as filmmakers, as musicians, we have to be able to sort of control our own destiny in terms of the work we create. Because if we don't, people will take advantage of you. You know, that's unquestionable. They will take advantage of you. You know, when you're making documentaries, and Wellington really touched on this, when you're making a documentary, you have to deal with having to raise funds. You have to deal with, you know, executive producers if they have funding. You have to deal with, you know, your own creative sort of level of integrity when you're being told to do things one way, or I'm going to take the film from you if you don't do it this way. You know, you face lots of challenges, but you have to be able to be, you know, very tenacious in having a point of view and a sense of, you know, this is why I want to make this project happen, or make this film happen, or make this recording happen, or create this piece of artwork. You know, it takes it takes understanding that you have to protect yourself as an artist and not not just lean back and say, well, I'm only concerned about my art, because that's not the way it works in this business.
5: That's so well put, Sam and Wellington. I think that there's also a lesson to be learned about intentionality from Carl when it comes to art. And there's there's an episode in the film where he's offered, he's kind of offered that opportunity he's waited his lifetime for, you know, a shot at stardom, and he turns it down because it wasn't genuine to what he knew that he needed to be in service of people, and that that wasn't what his art was about. And yet you, having gone to the church, you recognize how important music was as a vehicle for him spreading his message. So I think there's a lesson from that, and possibly even from Sinners, that the art has to be genuine and true in its intentionality. Otherwise you're susceptible to, you know, evil, as you say it.
0: Yes. Fantastic. Thank you.
3: Baby K, you're right. Evil lurks everywhere all the time, 24/7.
0: it's really real. I didn't really used to believe that, but now, which is why community is important.
3: Exactly.
0: Listening to your spirit is important, as it is verified by the film. Disco Demolition is mentioned in the film, and Disco Demolition is so hard to watch for me because it feels so violent and so hurtful. And for those people that don't know, Disco Demolition was a promotion where people brought disco records to blow up, and then a riot ensued. And it feels like a Klan rally, and it wasn't that long ago. There is an all-out assault on people of color and gay people, trans people, any way they can other us, they're doing it. So wanted to ask what lessons could be learned from that particular incident, if any, the Disco Demolition, in your opinion.
3: I'm not sure I'd use the word lessons. I mean, what you know, I knew about the Disco Demolition before I got involved with this project, because I, you know, you know, I'm of that stage of my life where I remember that. I think, you know, it's you know what it is? It's a wake up call to understand that the forces of darkness, as you would say, will always try to undo things, will always try to destroy things. And that's why when Carl Bean opened his church, Unity Fellowship, that was sort of like a breath of fresh air. He wasn't going to let the demons overcome him.
0: Right.
3: You know, that's what you got to be mindful of. You know, and you sort of touched on it, Baby K, the demons are always there. You know, in one form or another, be it Disco Demolition or Donald J. Trump.
0: For sure.
5: Charlottesville, the raid on the Capitol, they look just like, they look exactly like Disco Demolition Night. And and thankfully, Dean called it out for exactly what it was and what the undercurrent was.
0: Just wrapping up, ultimately this film is about loving yourself and others, and we all need more love at this time. Who or what taught you to love yourself as an artist and as a person, and how did they do it?
3: Well, you know, for me, when I got to this film business, I was very fortunate as a young man in my 20s to be embraced by three men who basically helped, you know, create my level of self-confidence and the foundation that has helped me have a long, long career. The first gentleman was a gentleman named Victor Konevsky, who was an editor who hired me as a young apprentice and helped me become a good assistant editor, and I became a co-editor with him. The second gentleman was also an editor, but who became a director named George Bowers, who basically told me how to look at the world from a very professional perspective, you know, and be creative. And the third was the documentary filmmaker, the legendary Sinclair Bowen, who, you know, gave me the opportunity to understand that as a Black person, as a male, a man of color, as an African-American, I had a sense of responsibility to be involved and help shape and create stories to tell our stories, you know, and that our story is an American story. So those were the three very important figures in my evolution.
0: Thank you. Thank you for that. Wellington?
4: I'm still working on the loving myself part.
0: Me too. It's an ongoing process.
4: But there are certainly a few people along, you know, who were both sort of great inspirations, mentors, and also who sort of gave me access in a way that I think sort of led to today. And there's one person actually, you know, I have in mind who gave me my first job in New York City 36 years ago. And her name is Lori Zappe, and she's an old friend. And in fact, she's the wife of an advisor on the film. And I like to think that because of her, you know, everything from that first moment when I walked through the doors to do my first interview in July, I can remember the date, like in, you know, late July 1989, and sort of landing that first job, which gave me sort of entry into the film world, into activism, into sort of LGBTQ culture. She helped me learn how to write and sort of think about film critically. And it was really a pathway to everything I've done since then. And it was the place where I met my closest friends, who I remain close to today. You think about those moments, like there are definitely certain key moments and you think, gosh, if I didn't see that job listing at that time, at that date, and that person didn't sort of, you know, see potential, where would I be now?
0: Thank you so much for coming, y'all. And for people that are listening, where can they find out more about the film?
4: We have a dedicated website, which is iwasbornthiswayfilm.com, which has all the festival listings, and it'll be constantly updated with new screenings. And it has hyperlinks to all screenings and ticket information. So iwasbornthiswayfilm.com.
0: 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Is there anything else that you would like our listeners to know?
4: Go see the film.
3: Yeah, that's what I would say too. Go see the film.
0: Directors Daniel Jung, Sam Pollard, Wellington Love, the brand new documentary, I Was Born This Way. 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And thanks once again for coming.
3: You too. Be good.

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man, what are we doing out here? We just playing this music. We doing our thing. It's the sweet spot. DJ Baby K, Big Uncle Cobb. We just chilling. We bobbing. And we going to give you this music that you just going to love all night long. Yo, on the Pacifica Radio Network. Come on. Let's go.

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0: 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That was our June Pride Month little mini segment there. We hope that you enjoyed the interview with the filmmakers from the Archbishop Carl Bean's story, I Was Born This Way. 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We're going to get into some more music here. First of all, we got to acknowledge something.
1: What's that?
0: Well, the Knicks.
1: Oh, well, we could. All right.
0: Thoughts?
1: My thoughts are.
0: As a diehard. Like, as long as I've known you.
1: As a diehard,
0: ride or die.
1: It hurts when they lose. It hurts when the season is over. But we have to put this in perspective, people. We got further than we did last year. We battled a team that we battled last year. I mean, I felt more optimistic in the fact that we were a healthier team, but there, you know, as it was shown throughout the series, we do have our shortcomings, unfortunately. So, I mean, hats off to the crew. They did a wonderful job. I love them for bringing the city together. And memo to those ignorant Knicks fans out there who are being abusive to folks, please, yo, it's unnecessary. It's really unnecessary. You know, I feel like a lot of the bad karma was created by these kind of fans doing the stuff that they was doing. So
0: we have to have a sportsmanship type of mentality.
1: Exactly. Yeah. You know, I mean, like, we could be happy. We could root for this crew. We could do those things, but we don't have to disrespect other people. You know, respect folks for who they like. If they're Indiana fan, respect the fact that they're Indiana fan. You don't have to beat them up. There's no reason for it. It's ridiculous.
0: We have sports so people don't have to get beat up. Right?
1: Exactly.
0: So that
1: exactly.
0: People can actually kind of channel their aggressions. One way to look at it.
1: Besides admiring
0: of the sport.
1: And more importantly, you know, a lot of people fail to realize that when you're a fan, it's short for being a fanatic. So there's definitely a fine line there. So people stay on the good side of the line. That's all I'm saying. Toe the line.
0: There's always next year.
1: There's always that.
0: I don't know if I have it in me to become a diehard Knicks fan, though. It's very stressful.
1: Of course it is. You know, but it creates a certain level of fortitude in you. And as I am a diehard Knicks fan myself, you know, I've been through the highs, I've been through the lows, so I try to tend to keep an even keel about this stuff.
0: Yeah. It's hard not to get swept up in the fever, but
1: that's true.
0: Next year, folks, next year. And if they played a good season, we're proud of them, and yeah, onward.
1: Onward.
0: Let's get onward with some music. 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

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Let's get it.

0: Oh, man.
1: Yes, it's that time again. You know how it is.
0: Yeah, time flies when you're having fun.
1: Of course.
0: We hope that you enjoyed this episode. Don't forget to follow us on social media, Sweet Spot NYC, on Instagram, Sweet Spot NY, on Facebook. I'd like to say thank you so much for tuning in, because time is a precious commodity and you could have been anywhere in the world, but you chose to spend your time with us. Really, really appreciate that. And don't go away. Don't touch that dial. The Groove Line is on next. Lil Tiger, DJ Black Icon 1, and Miss Tina Dixon. Miss Tina Dixon, shout out to the team behind the Groove Line. Love y'all. Stay tuned. They're going to take you into the new day here at WBAI and keep you moving and grooving towards your Sunday. 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In these times, in these troubled times, we really need to keep our signal strong. So how can they support, Kyle?
1: They could call the number. The number is 1-388-WBAINYC. Again, that number is 1-388-WBAINYC.
0: Awesome. 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And if you can, if you're already a buddy, then if you have the opportunity or the ability to increase your monthly donation, even by a dollar or two, that really does make a difference. 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But that includes also our studio and our transmitting tower. So we want to keep our signal strong and keep all the news that you can use on your dial, because it's a crisis now. We're in a crisis right now with independent media. So WBAI is an important voice and provides a platform for a lot of voices that you're not going to hear elsewhere. So once again, that number?
1: 1-388-WBAINYC. Again, that number is 1-388-WBAINYC.
0: Awesome. All right. Well, we're going to get on up out of here. We'll see you next Saturday for some more vibes, some more tunes. And if nobody's told you they loved you today, we love you. Peace.
1: Peace and love.

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3: Extinction Diaries. Almost every coral reef on the planet is disappearing. Coral reefs may be the most diverse ecosystems in the world. Polyps are the animals that build reefs that range from large colonies to small solitary organisms. There are thousands of species, mostly in warm, shallow waters, but also in deep, colder waters. Coral is called the rainforests of the ocean, and one-fourth of all fish depend on them for habitat and food. So far, scientists know several reasons for the dying. Global warming is raising the temperature of the oceans as the oceans absorb more and more carbon dioxide. This creates a more acidic ocean that literally burns away the coral polyp. This is also true for shellfish, shrimp, krill, and even planktons. Another factor is pesticides being released into the oceans from rivers that absorb the pesticides from agriculture and all other pesticide use. Scientists are warning us now that over 90% of coral could be gone forever by 2030. The warning is clear. If we lose the coral, we could quickly see the end of most ocean life and humans could swiftly follow. My name is Rising Moon, and this is a Small World production.
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1: What the heck was that?
0: I knew that that was going to be attempted. I just had a feeling that was going to be attempted.
1: That was sad.
0: Hey, Tina. Hey, DJ Black. Hey, everyone. This is DJ Little Tiger.
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1: FM.
0: There we go. It's always good when we're in sync right at the top. Welcome to another edition of Groove Lines Radio. Happy Pride weekend, big Pride weekend to everybody here in New York City. I was out in the streets today, and it was already getting what it needs to get to. So,
1: was the parade today or was it yesterday?
0: I think the parade is tomorrow.
2: Today.
0: Thank you, Tina.
1: Because I haven't heard anything about it. Like, normally, you know, it's blasted all over the place, but I haven't heard anything about it.
0: Well, I could tell you the streets have heard, because the streets are out there.
1: Well, yeah. I know that. On my way home, the streets was alive.
0: Yeah,
1: the sound of peoples.
0: I was out in the West Village getting some ice cream, because, you know, that's the thing that I do.
1: Of course,
0: they already got all the barricades all set up, and temperatures rising already, so everything's gonna be popping off quite lovely tomorrow. I already know.
1: I mean, Speaking of temperatures rising, folks, all our New York people out there, it's supposed to get hot this week.
2: I ain't coming.
1: It's supposed to be 100 degrees Thursday.
2: What?
1: Yeah.
0: Yeesh.
1: Yeah. And out by the beaches, 95.
0: 95.
1: I guess that's the best time to be at the beach.
0: That's true.
1: You know.
0: That's true. It's going to be a cool 73 degrees by my AC window unit, though.
2: Okay.
1: Right. Exactly. I'm not going anywhere.
0: Yeah.
1: I'm not even going to go near the window. There's no need to look at the heat outside.
0: Nah, you know. Keep those shades shut.
1: Exactly.
0: Keep that sunlight out. Well, welcome everybody to another edition of Groove Lines Radio. We do house music here every Sunday night. Excuse me, Saturday night, Sunday morning, 11:59 in the p.m.
1: ish,
0: till 2 a.m. on the dot, right on the
1: dot. Right, we're always preceded by the Sweet Spot Radio Show.
0: 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Shout out to Kyle McNeil, shout out to Baby K, and shout out the whole Sweet Spot crew, always setting us up. Shout out to Wu Yi, our engineer, for getting us set up and proper as always. And shout out to y'all listening wherever you happen to be listening from, whether you're tuning in here at WBAI.org, whether you're catching us on WBAI 99.5 FM.
2: Or in VR, in Club Room.
0: Oh, yeah. In Club Room, in VR. You can say hello to IamTinaDixon.com. And shout out also to Indy's House Party. Always got to send our love to Indy's House Party, the fourth member of the crew.
1: She's on her way back. She's on her way back. Everyone. keep faith.
0: Yeah.
1: He's the ghost host right now, but keep faith. She's on her way.
0: That's right.
1: Indy is on her way.
0: That's right. And we are on our way to something special tonight. What you got cooked up for us?
1: Oh, man. I don't know. I'm just itching to play. I didn't get a chance to play today.
0: Uh-huh.
1: That's a long story.
0: Yeah, you were supposed to be out in the Rockaways today.
1: I was supposed to be out in the Rockaways, and I was out in the Rockaways, and the equipment was set up, and the rain held off.
0: Oh, yeah.
1: And, you know, people being people, threw salt on the game.
0: That's what people
1: But big do. Up to King Mixmaster Asiatic for inviting the brother out to come play, and we were going to do the thing, but it couldn't happen.
2: What?
1: It couldn't happen.
0: Okay. You're going to take a rain check or a sun check or something on that. Hopefully they'll make that happen again.
1: Yes. We were prepared to do some stuff. So I'm just ready to play. Got some things, some new, some old, some in between. You know, we're just gonna have fun. It's house music.
0: That's
1: it's
0: right.
1: danceable. So So just move the furniture to the side, throw some baby powder on the floor. Don't make a mess. Have the vacuum cleaner ready to clean it all up after 2 o'clock. Or make the kids do it. That's why you had children.
0: That's right.
2: Okay.
0: That's right. Serving a purpose, you know?
1: It's serving a purpose. That's right.
0: Yeah. So,
1: that's right. Wake them up.
0: Yeah, that's right. But wake them up at 2 o'clock. Get your dancing in first.
1: You know? Right. Yeah. Let them know, especially congratulations to the graduates, but let them know just because you graduated doesn't mean that your chores are over and done with. No,
0: they're just getting started. That's what graduating is. You're graduating into adult responsibilities and such.
1: Right. Right.
0: Well, let's go ahead and get you going. DJ Black Icon One's about to be in the mix. I want to make sure you got all the time you need to do what you need to do. So you are listening to Groove Lines Radio, WBAI 99.5 FM with DJ Little Tiger. And I believe Keziah called it Tycon. Is that what she said?
1: Tycon. Yeah. Big up to the production manager of WBAI.
0: Yeah, that's right.
2: Programmer.
1: That's what I said. Program.
0: That's right.
1: Program director.
0: Shout out to all y'all for tuning in. Look, let's get into it. DJ Black Icon One's about to be live in the mix from our satellite studio in the Bronx. So let's get him going. 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
1: 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FM. We're all
0: jumped in there mad quick.
1: That's nice, man. I like that groove. DJ Black Icon 1 has been live in the mix.
2: Yeah, was that like a little different for me for you? Did that make sense?
1: It did. It made sense to me.
2: Okay. I was like, oh, is that Black Icon? That's Black Icon. Okay.
0: Yeah. Trying to do a little something. Trying to keep up with DJ Lil Tiger. You know.
1: Oh, I don't know about that. That was deep dance, Daddy.
2: Okay. I'm like, yeah, his feelings. What's going on?
1: Yeah. Let him know what was going on.
0: All right. So we started out that the first opening music set. That was, wait a minute. Who's that?
1: I don't know. It was good, though.
2: Yeah. Together. Just you and I.
1: We're all in here together right now, waiting with bated breath. What was that?
0: The first one was The Thing, the Manu remix with additional music by Bacanito, and that was Da Mike. Lazarus Man, and Manu.
1: Nice.
0: That was followed by DJ Dove with Voces en Mi Mente. Voces, V-O-C-E-S. Yes.
1: Yes.
0: Okay, and that was the original mix of that. That said DJ Dove. After that, we heard Junior White DJ with, let's see, If You Love Me. And that was the Junior Gospel Project vocal mix. And I think we heard some Aaron Gray in there. I think that was Aaron's voice we heard in there.
2: I'm not 100%, but I was feeling like it was.
0: Yeah, and Barbara.
2: Mm-hmm.
0: You know? Yeah. And we ended that last set with Together Part 2.
1: Okay.
0: The extended mix. And that was See Me Not. And Kitty Amore, our South African brothers and sisters.
1: I had a few doing their thing. The SA touch in there. That was nice. I like that a lot.
0: Just trying. Yeah. You know.
1: I see you trying to get through that playlist names too. I see
0: you. Yeah.
1: Y'all have no idea what kind of struggle that is. A lot of y'all DJs don't ever have to announce what you play.

0: We're speaking here. We're speaking the language of house music, and we're you know, almost three quarters of the way into this first hour of the show. We got another hour and 20 minutes to go. DJ Black Icon One has been in the mix, and you have myself, DJ Little Tiger. You have DJ Black Icon One, and I am TinaDixon.com on the line, chiming in and saying hello to the people. Say hello to the people.
1: Hey.
2: Together.
1: The two and I.
0: Yeah, there you go.
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0: And beyond that, if you want to go the extra mile, you could become a BAI buddy by going to buddy.wbai.org. That's buddy.wbai.org. And Tina, What does that mean for them to be a buddy?
1: Honey, to be a buddy means that every month, without a doubt, you're a sustaining member. That means when you go and you make that donation right now, because I know you had it in there, right? And you make it reoccurring, whatever that amount is, it will come out every single month, no problem. You don't have to stress out and be like, oh my God, I didn't send my payment in. No, baby, it's going to come out every month like clockwork, and that will make you a BAI buddy, baby.
0: That's right. That's right. A little automagic happening right there if you do that at buddy.wbai.org.
3: And that's right. And we're still looking. Sorry. And we're still looking to pay for that transmitter, to pay that transmitter rent. So, you know, it's not cheap.
0: That's right.
3: To broadcast from the top of the Empire State Building.
0: I mean,
3: that's not where the studio is. That's where the transmitter. That's where the antenna is.
0: Just think about what that cost must be to be on that piece of real estate. That is not, you know, I know we're in Mamdanistan, but that rent's not going down. They ain't freezing the rent on that.
1: Yeah, right.
3: You know, and we know good. And this is the station where, you know, we'll say F them in a minute, but this is a capitalist society. Ain't too much you can do about that.
0: There's not very much we can do about that at all.
3: Please, we need that money. We need that money.
0: That's right. And, you know, we did talk about how it's going to be very, very warm, very, very hot even in New York.
3: Right.
0: So, you know, just be thinking of your boy, DJ Lil Tiger, when he's up here in the studio next week.
1: I
0: just want to make sure that we got, you know, all the electricity is flowing and paid for the right way, because,
3: man,
0: I need that AC to blow real cold next week, you know?
3: I think Lil Tiger might be at the other satellite studio in Brooklyn.
0: We shall check.
3: Someone else
0: see.
3: Might be at the at the boards,
0: you know? Well, you are listening to Groove Lines Radio. 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
1: FM.
0: That's right. And we still got another hour and 15 to go, so you want to jump back into it, DJ Black Icon One?
1: Yeah, I am curious to see what else he is bringing, because the 90 is so far, like, wow.
3: Yeah, I got some stuff.
0: Hi.
3: I got some stuff.
1: All right. Okay.
0: Well, let's jump back
3: into it.
0: For the peoples. For the peoples, definitely. Always for the peoples. Yes. Always for the peoples. We are the People's Radio, Pacifica Radio, Free Speech Radio, Peace and Justice Radio, and Groove Lines Radio. 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

me encanta decirle a mi gente que le hace a bailar, mueve los pies, de la ciudad rica a la isla del sol, Cuba libre.

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0: Groove Lines Radio, DJ Black Icon 1 in the mix. And it's definitely,
2: I was trying to do a lot. I was like, okay, wait a minute, I gotta pull music down. Wait. How do I unmute myself? Wait a minute.
1: I know.
0: It's a lot of technology to wrangle at once. But
2: yeah, a lot of technology happening right there.
0: The music is sounding great. And definitely, I like this direction. This is definitely a direction I'm feeling that, you know, I'd never doubt your abilities. I'm not one. I'm learning from you. But it's an interesting sound tonight, and I dig it. I don't know how y'all feeling.
2: Like I said, trying to keep up with DJ Lil Tiger.
0: Nah.
2: Uh-huh. Like I said, you know. All right, let me give. Oh, we gotta do the station ID stuff, right?
0: Yeah, we can do it like this, just like this. WBAI New York, WBAI 99.5 FM, FM, if you will. Yes.
2: Oh, the FCC is like, yeah, okay.
1: Yeah.
0: I was gonna make a reference to the F and FCC, but you know what? We're not gonna go there. We're just gonna keep it moving. Groove Lines Radio, WBAI 99.5 FM, if you will. And we have had DJ Black Icon 1 live in the mix for the past hour, and gonna continue on till the 2 o'clock hour. So go till the 2 o'clock hour. What do we hear in that set?
2: Okay, we started off with Broken Wings, the DJ Gomi Stereo Waves Rejoice mix, and that was Aaron K. Gray. We just spoke him up with DJ OG. That was followed by AA. I don't know the artist, but it's like AA, AYAY, AA.
0: Okay.
2: Or II, however you want to throw it out there.
0: Yeah.
2: After that, we had, let's see, this was Cuba Libre, and that was the Silvano Delgado extended remix, and that was Angelos, the Mike, Christian Vinci, and Silvano Delgado.
0: Take a breath.
2: Yeah, right? And in the background, right? Now we have Atmosphere, the Voice Back to the Future remix.
0: Nice.
2: Of that song. I forgot who made Atmosphere Strut originally. I was thinking it was Chaka Khan, but no, that was Clouds. So Atmosphere Strut, we'll get it to you before the show's over.
1: Okay.
2: But that was the Doughboys Back to the Future remix.
0: Yeah, I see Cloud One. But you're saying there's a version before that? Cloud One, Atmosphere Strut.
1: No.
0: We'll go with whatever. Oh. 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We are definitely in the house zone. We're going all the way till 2 o'clock in the morning on the dot before we hand you over to the Peter Beauchamp experience, or as he prefers,
2: right,
0: all mixed up with Peter Beauchamp. And we still got more house music. I mean, that's what we do here. We play house music in all different styles and varieties. And
2: right.
0: How would you describe the house music you're playing tonight?
2: Joyce,
0: good. We need joy. Definitely need joy.
2: We need joy. Yes, we need joy. I don't know if you get it. It's, I want to say it's soulful, but it's not in that soulful vein that we like to think of it, you know?
0: Yeah. Well, you know, it doesn't have to be. It doesn't have to be in one specific lane. It can be in a combination of lanes. It can be
2: right
0: adjacent to a lane. As long as it sounds good, that's all that really matters.
2: Right. I mean, I think it's definitely to stand in your spot and got your head to the clouds and the eyes are closed and you're just like, man, yeah.
1: I was feeling like it was like borderline tiptoeing almost into Cuddle House.
0: You just wanted to say Cuddle House again on there, didn't you?
1: I did.
2: I know. She just wanted to, mix, bring it in somehow, some way.
0: No cuddling, you know, going on to this set right now.
1: I did. No, but I really feel, I'm like, what's going on? Were you in love or you fighting with somebody or like something?
0: Just put the feelings out there.
2: Like I said, I really wanted to play. I really wanted to rock today and it just didn't happen. So, you know, and all the traveling I did today, whoo.
0: Oh, you did a lot.
1: Goodness. I know.
0: You did a lot.
2: So,
0: was this
2: and
0: the
2: I
0: set?
2: Saw the
0: Sorry, I was going to say, no. Was this the set that you were trying to play at the beach
2: no,
0: today?
2: No, I had no clue what I was going to play outside at Far Rockaway today. I had no clue. Mm-hmm. I had no clue. None whatsoever. None. But, you know, things just went from bad to worse with things that were happening out there. So, you know. I had that itch to play. Yeah. I just had that itch to play.
0: Well, I'm glad you're scratching that itch here because it sounded really, really good. And we're really enjoying the vibe.
2: Thank you.
0: Yeah.
2: Thank you. And, next week, I guess we're going to be playing music celebrating 250 years of American being America, right? Yeah.
1: This is America.
2: We're gonna put that on repeat.
0: Don't
2: this is the house version.
0: Don't tempt me. All right.
2: This is the next house version. You know, this is the
1: power
2: this
1: version.
2: Is, yeah.
0: We'll be celebrating the liberation of 400 years of something, but not this 250 years business that we're talking about here. We shall see what happens next week.
2: Right.
1: Ooh.
2: Right. But everyone, be safe. Wait a minute. No, hold on. The 4th is next Saturday.
1: Yeah.
0: That's right.
2: We're coming on right after the 4th is over.
0: Yeah, I mean, you know, this is a philosophical difference between my colleagues here at the radio station, because I know we talk about it, but for me, in all my Caribbeanness, the day does not change until I've gone to sleep and woken up the next day.
1: Right, and so it's still Saturday.
0: It's still Saturday for me. It's going to be Saturday until about 6 o'clock this morning, and then it's going to turn over into Sunday. But I understand that is just me, and that is not everybody else. But yeah, you know, we'll see where it's at next weekend. We'll see. We'll see what
2: right
0: what flavor and spirit we'll be getting into, because I might have to. Yeah, well, you know what? Let's just see. Let's just wait and see. Anticipation is good.
1: Anticipation.
2: Pick up the Heinz ketchup.
1: All right, what else you got? I'm really feeling this tonight. Come on.
2: I got some more. I'm ready.
0: Okay. Well, let's jump back into it. DJ Black Icon 1 is live in the mix from the satellite studio in the BX. And you are listening to WBAI 99.5
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0: 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Let's get back into it.
1: Oh, God, I'm corrupted.

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1: Yep. Oh, M.
0: I wasn't sure if you were on yet. 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You're listening to DJ Black Icon 1 in the mix. He's been taking us deep. He's been taking us deep. Been digging it.
1: Yeah, I like that version of Church Late.
0: Yeah, I haven't heard that one. What was that? Or I guess let's run down the playlist so we can get to it. What are we listening to?
2: Let me pull that up.
0: All right.
2: While I'm looking for that, let them know what, you know, how they can support this radio station.
0: Yeah, well, you can go to WBAI.org, WBAI.org, or you can go to buddy.wbai.org. 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Mm-hmm. And when you go to either one of those places, as the one and only DJ Black Icon 1 would say, you follow the directions to the instructions on how you can support this radio station and hopefully become a WBAI buddy.
2: Yeah.
1: And you know, it's easy to be a buddy. Being a buddy is just, you just reoccurring payments, and you don't have to run to your computer to do it every month. It'll come out automatically.

0: Automatically.
1: Automatically. And that's how you become a buddy, baby.
2: That's right.
0: A buddy, baby.
1: Yeah, a buddy. Baby, buddy. Baby.
2: Not a beanie baby, a buddy baby.
0: That's right.
2: Yeah.
0: That's right. All right, let me get this list up here. So we started out with Atmosphere Strut, like we said. And that was followed by the song that made me completely fall in love with house music. That was Baby Love by Cassio, aka Cassio Ware. That song and I Never Thought I'd See You Again by Cassio and Cassio Ware brought me fully over to the other side.
2: I dig it.
0: Fully over. After that, we heard Back of My Roots. And that was the original bootleg mix by Gianni Bini. Bini.
2: Yes.
0: B-I-N-I. Yeah.
2: B-I-N-G-O.
0: Okay. Right. Followed by Burning Up. And that was Audio Whores with Ellie Kato. I like that song. Then we hit up one of my favorite records, period. Do You Feel Like I Do? And that was Peter Frampton. And that was the DJLHDM edit, the Cigarweed edits. I love that song, period. And mixed in there was Kalu the song with Medicine. And we just finished listening to Dennis Ferrer and Danielle Wright and Kasango with Church Lady, the Kasango extended mix.
2: Kasango, that's the one right there. All of them were the one, because all of that whole set was great. But that should answer your question, Tina. The Kasango mix.
1: Thank you. Right. I've never heard that one before.
2: Yeah, I was like, me too.
1: Church Lady.
2: I heard it coming in too. I was like, oh, what is this?
1: I know. I was like, okay. Look at you pulling stuff out the bag. I'm about to snatch your flash drive.
0: So I got a couple more before we head out of here.
2: Yeah, well, let's jump into it. We got about 10 minutes left, a little under 10 minutes left. So let's drop these last two. And then we'll, let's just drop these last two. GJ Black Icon 1, live in the mix. Mm-hmm. Lounge Radio. Let's get it.

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2: It's FM. Radio.
1: You know it. I like how you're closing things out. I like it. Let them know.
0: Mm-hmm. All right, so we started that two-song set with one and only Aaron Prince. That's our boy right there. Big up to Aaron Prince. We dropped the beat. That was one of the songs. That was one of our first songs we did when we did our new songs.
1: Oh, yeah.
0: Yeah, dropped the beat.
1: I like it because it got a little throwback vibe to it, you know?
0: Yeah. And in the background right now, Let's Start to Dance Again. And that's Bohannon and Dr. Perry Johnson.
1: Right on time for Pride. Right on time for Pride. WBAI 99.5 FM Groove Lines Radio. DJ Black Icon 1 has been holding it down the whole time on the mix. And it's been an incredible journey. I appreciate everything you threw out there. You took us in a lot of different directions. We dig that.
2: Yes, you did. Thank you.
1: Yeah.
0: Yeah, I tried to come out of each break in another direction.
1: I like it.
0: Yeah, I tried to. And
1: that's a very impulsive way to travel through your mix, which you know.
0: Yes, it is. Yes, it is. Because you know there are very many musical pathways to go.
1: That's right. Whether you're here with us, wherever you happen to be, whether you're here with us in Brooklyn or you're sitting in your house in Harlem, wherever you happen to be.
0: Wherever you happen to be. Exactamundo.
2: Ooh.
1: you gonna be okay, Tina? You gonna be all right? You are listening to WBAI 99.5. FM. Groove Lines Radio. And we are about to wrap it up. We got like about a minute to go. Appreciate y'all tuning in. 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And shout out to Indy's house party.
2: All right, Indy. Hope to see you soon.
1: That's right. This is DJ Little Tiger.
2: I am TinaDixon.com.
0: And this is DJ Black Icon 1. I just want everyone to know, everyone, please look up Jeannie Hopper online and wish her speedy recovery.
2: Yes.
0: Queen of house music radio in New York City. So please do that.
1: Put that energy out there. Put that healing energy out there, whatever we need to do. So, all right, y'all. Well, I guess let's let this track ride out, and then let's dip out. We'll be back next week celebrating something next week. We'll see.
0: And we end off your 4th of July. Your 4th of July Saturday.
1: Yes.
2: This is America.
1: Okay. Oh, I already feel like I'm going to be ready. I hope y'all are ready. Groove Lines out of here. We're out of here. I love y'all. Peace.
2: Later.
1: And keep it locked because the one and only Peter Beauchamp is coming up next.

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1: This is Stephanie Wells, Executive Director of Pacifica Foundation. 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
2: You remember the buddy system. Every summer field trip. Every time you jumped into the deep end. Every time you got on a roller coaster. You buddied up. And though that may all seem like 100 summers ago, wouldn't it be nice to have that feeling of buddying up one more time? Because life is always better with a buddy.
3: Hey guys,
1: here from WBAI.
3: Oh hi, big fan of your show.
1: We know each other.
3: Well, I listen to BAR when I can. Thank you. I love your station.
4: Try and keep public opinion alive. Okay. As opposed to

0: This is the story of you. Where you came from, how and why you were born.
1: Yes, it's time for another of those pleasant country get-togethers with America's favorite cowboy,
2: Peter Beauchamp.
3: It would be hard to say whether the jukebox caused the death of human speech or whether music came to fill an already widening void. But unless the music is stopped now, the human race, mumbling, snapping its fingers and twitching its hips, will sink back into an amoebic state where it will take a coagulation of hundreds of teenagers to make up a single unit of vital force.
4: Meanwhile, behind the facade of this innocent-looking bookstore, there lurks the secret workshop of a strange Albanian genius.

0: Well, I would think I was about 10 when I decided I wanted to be an artist. Maybe even younger, I don't know. I'm positive when I was 10 I knew that, yeah.
1: Was that anybody's influence or entirely your idea?
0: Well, I would think it was mine. I mean, I can't remember. Later on, of course, people encouraged me.
1: Oh, yes, later on.
0: But I think at the time, one just decided that's what you want to do. I mean, I kept changing my mind. For all I know, I might have kept thinking maybe I'd be an engine driver, but I don't think... I mean, I've always thought of myself as a rather ordinary artist, really.

0: A lot of people would say, why not paint from a photograph? Why go to the bother of standing out in front of the trees when you
1: paint? Well, I mean, you just get a totally different reaction. I mean, I think in the end, the world doesn't quite look like photographs. Cameras give you a certain kind of view, but it's not quite the human view, I think. The idea of being able to work on a big scale outside is terrific. Remember, there's so much to look at, actually. I mean, if you're painting, you're editing. You're forced to be. But I love the knobbly things.
2: I'm eating all Maltesers.

0: I love looking at the world. I get intense pleasure from my eyes.
1: And it was that love of the world around him that David Hockney tried to bring to life through his art. A working-class Bradford lad who'd always known he wanted to be an artist, David Hockney first shot to fame when he moved to California in the swinging 60s, his pop art swimming pool paintings capturing a moment in time.
2: Painting can be a wonderful, marvellous thing. It always was, and it still will be.
3: It wasn't just paint with David. It was iPads, faxes, opera sets, any different medium which caught his eye and captured his imagination. It was a different way to produce beautiful art.
1: As we saw at Saltaire today, whatever he used to create, David Hockney's colourful, optimistic art attracts fans from every generation.
4: He's a Yorkshire lad and he's one of ours, and that's what makes it so important. I feel like that's inspirational to show kids of any age, you know, look at his amazing artworks and be inspired.
5: I was particularly inspired by him during lockdown when all his iPad art became so famous, and I started copying it myself.
0: I love looking at the world. I get intense pleasure from my art.

0: you've lived in California the length of time I did, it is fantastic watching not just a bush change, but the whole area. And, you know, again, every day, it'll be a different colour. I mean, look at the variety in the trees. There's a hell of a lot you can see, isn't there? The textures. There's so much to look at, actually. I mean, if you're painting, you're editing. You're forced to be. But the idea of being able to work on a big scale outside is terrific. Remember, Constable, when he did his those big canvases, they were all done indoors. He did it from memory because of technical problems. I mean, his main technical problem, he didn't have tubes of paint. He only had bladders of paint.
1: This is about 20 or 30 years before the first metal tube.
0: That's it. So he would have great difficulty working outside. The invention of the collapsible tube opened up impressionism. I mean, meaning you should suddenly work anywhere. I mean, these are
1: fresh, ready-mixed colours.
0: Yeah. I mean, it's technology is altering things. And it's probably doing that all the time.
2: I'm painting. I'm painting again. I'm painting.

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But is it really so wrong? They sit in

than your TV. Listen up and I'll tell a story.

friends and family, saying, hey, get a job. 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Why are you so odd? We don't really like what you do.

0: The story of an artist from Daniel Johnson could be the story of the artist David Hockney. You heard a lot of words from him, scored with music from the Talking Heads, For Artists Only from East River Pipe, The True Colors from Cyndi Lauper, Time for Three, Daniel O'Halloran, and David Hockney himself, the artist from 10 Years Old. Great new track from Renee and Jeremy, Happening. Happening right now. Drive My Car, The Word, and What You're Doing, a blend from The Beatles' Love. One Thing at a Time from Courtney Barnett. John Hiatt and Jerry Douglas in their long black electric Cadillac. And we opened up in Hands Cove with Ken and Brad Colander. All mixed up, Peter Beauchamp. Glad you tuned in. Lots more to get to. Lots more David Hockney and art. Art for art's sake.
1: Art! That's what I'm talking about. The very apex of your art. I want to hear your sinews crack and strain.
2: Can't find it.
3: Pardon?
2: The tree.
3: Huh?
2: The tree of knowledge. Come in, it says, and get under the tree. Where do you keep it?
3: The next bar is about a block and a half down the street. You can't miss it.
2: I know where all the bar rooms are. I thought I'd stop a moment in yours. What do you say? You gonna set them up?
4: I want your souls to enter those microphones and emerge like ghosts in the homes of our listeners. There's an army of them.

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'Cause she had a voice I just wanted to believe. 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

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Another morning, another moment.

0: That's 6 feet under from Kells. Andrew Sah with the American Rough, Rough and Twisted from the Rolling Stones. John Lee Hooker, Walkin' the Boogie. David Alvin, Walkin' the Harlan County Line. And we opened up with a couple of covers. Aline Jewell with The Doors' Soul Kitchen. And the Darcys with help from Peter Falk and Clark Gable. Josie's Art Remix. All mixed up. Peter Beauchamp, glad you tuned in. Lots more to get to, including a celebration of James Blood Ulmer.
1: 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I'm Jeff Simmons, co-host of City Watch here on WBAI 99.5 FM New York. 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
4: Why don't you put a record on?

How do you paint memorable pictures? Nobody knows, really. I mean, it's a memorable picture, the biggest one. But you don't know you're doing them because there's no formula. If there was a formula, there'd be a lot more memorable pictures. And there aren't that many. Most are forgettable, aren't they?

I mean, I am nearly 80, so there's 60 years of work. Some people saw my work as a bit bitty, but I think there's a continuity to it. An attitude to space and time. Time is elastic, and I play with that idea. People look at them, children look at them. Names don't mean a thing to children, they're just reacting to what's there. Well, I know children like my art. I think that's rather good, I think. When you're painting, it's now. I like to live in the now. That's all there is now, isn't it, actually?

0: Are You Glad? Are You Glad to Be in America? From the late James Blood Ulmer, gone at 86. We also heard him doing Election, which reminded me a little of Frere Jacques, and Celebrations for a Gray Day from Mimi and Richard Farina, Oh He Dead, More Than I Needed, and Rory Hayes with Frere Jacques. David Hockney himself, I like to live in the now. Don't waste my time from 4 Afro Nick. Shirley Smith with Soul Shouting, Who's Afraid of Virginia Woolf from Jimmy Smith. And we opened up with Us Three, Cool Cat. All mixed up, Peter Beauchamp, glad you tuned in. Lots more to get to, including this, Blue Guitar from David Hockney.
1: They said, you have a blue guitar, you do not play things as they are. The man replied, things as they are changed upon the blue guitar. And they said then, but play you must, a tune beyond us, yet ourselves, a tune upon the blue guitar of things exactly as they are. I mean, I'd begun the actions, then I thought the title, I just thought I would call it The Blue Guitar by David Hockney, inspired by Wallace Stevens, who was inspired by Pablo Picasso. And the names could get bigger as they go down. The source of the poem was a painting of Picasso. So I'm turning the poem back into a painting and etching. When I read it, see, I loved the phrase, you do not play things as they are, because Philistine response to Picasso was, you do not paint things as they are. Well, there's no such thing as things as they are. In painting, where you deceive the eye with all sorts of devices to make things look as they are. I don't know, the poem just triggered ideas in my head, so I started making drawings which are just inventions, which is a change for me from the past 2 years. In the painting, for instance, there's things, the coloured line right at the top is simply a coloured line, so that's absolutely as it is. There's no illusion there. But the water falling is illusionistic, and you make references to other kinds of painting. I mean, playing games like that seemed such fun to me. I just went on and on.

studied martial arts now for 50 years. It was a Zen master, Takuan Soho, Japan. And he was the teacher of most famous swordsman, Miyamoto Musashi. But Takuan Soho never picked up a sword. One of his manuals is called The Unfettered Mind, which is basically the way that we play the music, which is basically the principle of martial arts, which is no mind. No mind. Once you think about it, it's gone.

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8: The Atlantic slave trade was the largest and most elaborate maritime and commercial venture in all of human history. Between 1492 and about 1870, approximately 18 to 19 million Africans were carried from their motherland, Africa, in chains by Europeans, to the Americas, and forced to work as slaves on sugar, coffee, coca, and cotton plantations, in gold and silver mines, in rice fields, or in the house as servants. Ladies and gentlemen, by popular demand, on Friday, July 3rd, 2026, prior to the start of America's 250-year anniversary celebration, join the 29-times award-winning Midnight Ravers from 12 midnight to 5 a.m. as we proudly present our five-hour special, Slave, Days of Blood, Days of Tears. 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
10: 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Greetings and good morning, This is The Laughing Cavalier, and this is Laughing on Sunday Morning for May 12th, 2024. I would like to begin this morning by paying tribute to a treasured friend and colleague on his birthday. It has been a joy and an honor to work over the course of the past 4 decades on historic transfers with the astonishing Seth B. Winner of Seth B. Winner Sound Studios in Merrick, New York. Vonda Landowska's surrogate daughter, Denise Restu, referred to Seth as, quote, my magician, unquote. And that he is, as an audio restoration and transfer engineer. So, in honor of Seth and in gratitude for all of the magnificent transfers that he has made over the course of a lifetime, here is a transfer that he and I made together. I was the producer of Vonda Landowska's recording of the Toccata in D Major, BWV 9112. Landowska recorded this performance in her Temple de la Musique Ancienne in Saint-Leu-la-Forêt, France, on September 26th, 1936.

Wanda Landowska recorded on her Pleyel harpsichord in her Temple de la Musique Ancienne in Saint-Leu-la-Forêt, France, on September 26, 1936. Johann Sebastian Bach, the toccata in D major, BWV 912. The transfer and the audio restoration were done by the astonishing Seth B. Winner, who celebrates his birthday today. Happy birthday, Seth. May there be many, many more healthy, happy, successful, and prosperous returns of the day. Yes, James Ursay called me Señor Cumpleaños for good reason. And yes, as Professor Toltec, my beloved friend of many years, would put it, I am working the day watch out of birthdays and anniversaries division. However, this is also Comparison Sunday. When I was putting this program together and planning to devote a significant portion of it to the artistry of the great German-born conductor Otto Klemperer, who entered this world on May 14, 1885, I remembered that during his years as music director of the Los Angeles Philharmonic Orchestra in the late 1930s, he was responsible for the premieres of not one, but two major transcriptions, one properly should say reworkings, of two masterpieces. The first is Arnold Schoenberg's reworking, because that's what it is, of George Frideric Handel's Concerto Grosso number 7 in B-flat major, opus 6 number 7, the seventh of his 12 grand concertos. After Arnold Schoenberg has had his way with it, it is the quartet concerto. The concertino is replaced by a string quartet, and that is only the beginning. The problem with broadcasts of this work is that the broadcasters very rarely, if ever, play you the original before they play you the reworking. So here, in a recording made in the Victoria Saal in St. Moritz, Switzerland, in August of 1967, is the Berliner Philharmoniker, the Berlin Philharmonic, under the direction of Herbert von Karajan, in the Grand Concerto number 7 in B-flat major, Handel Werke Verzeichnis number 325. The concertino is Leon Spierer, violin 1, Emil Maas, violin 2, Ottmar Borowiecki, violoncello. The continuo is realized at the harpsichord by Edith Picht-Axenfeldt.

George Frideric Handel, the Concerto in B flat major, Handel Werke Verzeichnis number 325, the seventh of the 12 grand concertos, opus 6, what we call the Concerti Grossi, opus 6. That recording was made in the Victoria Saal in St. Moritz, Switzerland, in August of 1967. The concertino, Leon Spierer and Emil Maas violins, Ottomar Borwitzki cello. Edith Picht-Axenfeld, harpsichord continuo. The Berliner Philharmoniker, the Berlin Philharmonic, under the direction of Herbert von Karajan. I think it goes without saying that that's a performance of that concerto grosso, that grand concerto, that will not please the performance practice Puritans. I say, who cares? I think it's wonderful, and I think Handel would have thought so too. In the late 1930s, after he had settled in Los Angeles, after fleeing Nazi Germany, Arnold Schoenberg reworked this concerto into what he called a quartet concerto after Handel Concerto Grosso Opus 6, Number 7. The premier performances of this concerto arrangement were given by the Los Angeles Philharmonic Orchestra under the direction of its then music director, Otto Klemperer, who was born on May 14, 1885. As I observed earlier, Arnold Schoenberg replaced Handel's concertino with a string quartet. In these premier performances, that string quartet was the Kolisch Quartet. Here is a recording of one of those premier performances. Brace yourself, the surface noise can be considered intimidating.

on WBAI New York. The first performances of Arnold Schoenberg's Quartet Concerto after George Frideric Handel's Concerto Grosso Opus 6 Number 7. When I say first performances, I mean it. It is not clear whether it was the performance on January 6th or the performance on January 7th, 1938, that was recorded, or it might even be a composite of the two performances. The quartet that Arnold Schoenberg substituted for Handel's original concertino was played by the Kolisch Quartet, and the Los Angeles Philharmonic Orchestra was conducted by Otto Klemperer, who was born on May 14th, 1885. On May 7th, 1938, Otto Klemperer conducted the Los Angeles Philharmonic Orchestra in the premiere performance, Arnold Schoenberg's over-the-top orchestration of the Piano Quartet No. 1 in G minor, Opus 25, by Johannes Brahms. The Handel Schoenberg Quartet Concerto has not really entered the repertory. The Brahms Schoenberg Piano Quartet has, but later in this broadcast, we're going to hear that premiere performance from May 7th, 1938, sound problems and all. But first, here is the Brahms original. This performance of the Piano Quartet No. 1 in G minor, Opus 25, was recorded in the early 1950s by the New York Quartet. Mieczysław Horzowski, piano. Alexander Schneider, violin. Milton Kadams, viola. Frank Miller, cello.

recorded in New York City in the early 1950s. The New York Quartet, Mieczysław Orzowski piano, Alexander Schneider violin, Milton Kadams viola, Frank Miller cello, Johannes Brahms, the piano quartet number 1 in G minor, opus 25. Now on WBAI New York, here is a premiere performance of Arnold Schoenberg's amazing orchestration of the piano quartet number 1 in G minor, opus 25, by Johannes Brahms. This performance was recorded in Los Angeles, California, on May 7th, 1938. The Los Angeles Philharmonic Orchestra is conducted by Otto Klemperer, who was born on May 14th, 1885.

on WBAI New York, the first performance given in Los Angeles, California on May 7th, 1938 of Arnold Schoenberg's spectacular transcription for full orchestra of the Piano Quartet No. 1 in G minor, Opus 25 by Johannes Brahms, who of course was born on May 7th, 1833. I had forgotten that one earlier. The Los Angeles Philharmonic Orchestra was conducted by its then music director, the great Otto Klemperer, who was born on May 14th, 1885. Some years ago, at a Princeton reunion, I had a delightful conversation with Randall Schoenberg, the grandson of Arnold Schoenberg, and the famous lawyer who recovered a lot of Nazi-stolen artworks for their rightful owners, and with his share of the fees, built the Holocaust Museum in Los Angeles. I remarked on what a spectacular orchestrator his grandfather had been, and I learned from Randy that that was how his grandfather made his living at the beginning of his career. He was a hired orchestrator. The great Italian conductor Carlo Maria Giulini was born on May 9, 1914. He died on June 14, 2005. He was a marvelous interpreter of everything he touched, and often innovative, but he had a particular way with the music of Gioachino Rossini. Here is a recording that he made with the Philharmonia Orchestra in Kingsway Hall in London, England, in 1964. The overture to Rossini's opera La Cenerentola.

recorded in Kingsway Hall in London, England, in 1964. Gioachino Rossini, the overture to La Cenerentola. The Philharmonia Orchestra was conducted by the great Italian conductor Carlo Maria Giulini, who was born on May 9th, 1914. Señor Cumpleaños and I will conclude this installment of Laughing on Sunday Morning as we began it, with a tribute to a personal friend. Mrs. R., as I shall call her for the purposes of this broadcast, she likes to avoid publicity, will be 107 years old tomorrow. She was born on May 13th, 1917, and that makes her 1 year older than one of her passions, the Cleveland Orchestra, of which she has been a major patron for decades and a regular attendee for decades. And I am confident that she was in the audience at Severance Hall in Cleveland, Ohio, on May 25th, 1995, when the then music director of the Cleveland Orchestra, the marvelous Christoph von Dohnányi, conducted the Cleveland Orchestra in this performance of the symphonic poem Les Préludes by Franz Liszt.

recorded in concert in Severance Hall in Cleveland, Ohio, on May 25, 1995. The Cleveland Orchestra, under the direction of its then music director, Christoph von Dohnányi. The performance was offered this morning in tribute to my wonderful larger-than-life friend, Mrs. R., a prominent philanthropist

0: in Cleveland and environs, generosity to the Cleveland Museum of Art, the Cleveland Orchestra, various local mental health support organizations, etc., etc., etc. Mrs. R. will be 107 tomorrow. She was born on May 13th, 1917. Not only is she 1 year older than her beloved Cleveland Orchestra, but also she is the oldest living alumna of Smith College. Mrs. R., happy birthday, and may there be many healthy, happy, successful, and prosperous returns of the day. This is The Laughing Cavalier, and I thank you for joining me again this week for laughing on Sunday morning on listener-supported Free Speech Pacifica Radio, WBAI, New York. Before I leave you, I have to remind you yet again that listener-supported Free Speech Pacifica Radio, WBAI, New York, is just that, listener-supported, and our current financial crisis continues. We desperately need money to do important things like pay the rent on the transmitter, etc., etc., etc., ad nauseam. So please, please make a tax-deductible contribution to Pacifica WBAI, New York. Even if you've made one already, please make another. 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The number to call is 212-209-2950. That's 212-209-2950. It doesn't matter how small or how large, just please give. But obviously, the more the cliched, merrier. You can also contribute by mail. Send a check or a money order to WBAI Pacifica, 388 Atlantic Avenue, Brooklyn, New York, 11217. That's 388 Atlantic Avenue, Brooklyn, New York, 11217. You also can contribute online. If that's the way you want to make your gift, go to G-I-V-E, Arabic 2, WBAI.org. And you can make your contribution via the internet. One other thing that you can do is you can become a WBAI buddy, a sustaining member for $10 a month or more. And you can indicate what broadcasts or broadcast prompted you to make the gift and that you also very much enjoy. There's a pull-down menu, and just pull it down and indicate the programs that are important to you. You can also do that by including the information with your contribution, whether you make it by phone or by mail. Let me go through the information quickly again. The phone number is 212-209-2950. 212 209-2950. The mailing address is WBAI-Pacifica, 388 Atlantic Avenue, Brooklyn, New York, 11217. That's WBAI-Pacifica, 388 Atlantic Avenue, Brooklyn, New York, 11217. You also can contribute via the internet. Go to GIVE Arabic number 2, WBAI.org. And, as I said, there's a pull-down menu at the website that will allow you to indicate the programs or programs that inspired your contribution. 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Thank you again, Erica. Now, one last observation. 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We all at WBAI thank you for your generosity. Enjoy the week. Good morning, James, wherever you are. 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

0: The Atlantic slave trade was the largest and most elaborate maritime and commercial venture in all of human history. Between 1492 and about 1870, approximately 18 to 19 million Africans were carried from their motherland, Africa, in chains by Europeans to the Americas and forced to work as slaves on sugar, coffee, coca, and cotton plantations, in gold and silver mines, in rice fields, or in the house as servants. Ladies and gentlemen, by popular demand, on Friday, July 3rd, 2026, prior to the start of America's 250-year anniversary celebration, join the 29 times award-winning Midnight Ravers from 12 midnight to 5 a.m. as we proudly present our five-hour special, Slave, Days of Blood, Days of Tears. 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
1: The Midnight Ravers, where every show is a special.

Welcome to Earth Riot Radio. I'm Savitri D. I'm here solo today because Reverend Billy is performing a wedding. Mazel tov to those lucky souls tying the knot today. Just want to say welcome to all you lovers on Pride Weekend here in New York City. I had the good fortune to be at the drag march last night from Tompkins Square, shouting with all my friends. Stonewall was a riot. Don't ever forget it. And let's just celebrate Pride with that great Donna Summer.

0: I Feel Love, Donna Summer. You just got to get into it. It's Pride weekend. People are all over the streets. And why does it matter? Why does Pride weekend, why does Pride month matter? I mean, it matters because we should love who we want to love. And it's not just self-interest either. It's like including people gives us resilience, right? Including people makes us into a diverse ecosystem, right? And we're stronger that way. It's not just self-interest, right? It's the interest of everything. Everybody's interest. Everything's interest. Life's interest. So you can go out to the Dyke March this afternoon. Tomorrow you can go to Heritage of Pride, or you could go to Reclaim Pride, the Queer Liberation March, which takes place at 3 p.m. tomorrow. That's the step-off point from Union Square. And go join that wonderful, rowdy crew marching tomorrow afternoon, 3 p.m., Reclaim Pride. I'll be there, and I hope I see you there. I want to turn now to some other unfolding events. We've gotten some bad news this week from Texas. A number of activists, immigration activists, sentenced in federal court, and they received devastating sentences. 50 years. Megan Morris, 50 years. Maricela Rueda, 70 years. Danielle Rolando Sanchez Estrada, 30 years. Benjamin Song, 100 years. Elizabeth Soto, 50 years. This is a group of activists who were staging a noise demo. For those of you who don't know what that is, it's generally held outside of a prison, a jail, a detention facility, to signal to the people held inside that we are here for you. It's an act of solidarity, a noise demo, to say we are here. We know you're in there. We might not see you, but we feel you. We're talking to you. We care about you. So these people in Prairieland, Texas, which is just a little bit north of Waco. You remember Waco, don't you, listeners? Just a little bit north of Waco. This is an action that took place about a year ago. And some very harsh sentences coming down. And we'll get to that today. Also want to talk about the Summer of Lud. But right now we're going to go to Norman Siegel with Justice in Real Time.
1: Good afternoon, Reverend Billy, Savitri, and listeners. Lots to talk about today. Let's start as we have recently done on the war in Iran. Last week, I read parts of the Memorandum of Understanding between the United States and Iran. To the listeners, if you were unable to listen to last Saturday's segment, let me suggest you go to WBAI archives and listen to last week's segment. It will give you a quick update on what is and is not in the Memorandum of Understanding. Since then, all I can say, it's been an up and down situation. Once again, not knowing for sure what is happening with further negotiations pursuant to the terms of the MOU. The headlines in the New York Times last Thursday sum it up nicely. Quote, Trump makes the claims about the talks. Iran keeps contradicting him. And then, quote, Rubio seeks to measure Gulf Arab partners, reassure Gulf Arab partners on U.S.-Iran deal, end of quote. Yesterday's Times headline was, quote, Iran attacks cargo ship, halting traffic in strait as Rubio visits Gulf leaders, end of quote. And this morning's Times headline was, quote, U.S. strikes Iran in counterattack, end of quote. So we need to keep a close eye on the developments in the strait, and is the MOU being followed? What I initially thought was a significant development was that on Tuesday of last week, the U.S. Senate voted 50-48 to have Trump end the war in Iran or seek congressional authorization to continue it. The affirmative vote was made up of the Democrats, excluding Senator John Fetterman of Pennsylvania, plus four Republicans, Senators Rand Paul of Kentucky, Susan Collins of Maine, Lisa Murkowski of Alaska, and Bill Cassidy of Louisiana. The Senate vote was a concurrent resolution with the House of Representatives, which previously voted for this resolution. But then we found out that Trump had a lunch meeting with the Republican senators last Wednesday, and Trump openly criticized the representatives who voted for the resolution. One of the media entities said that there was a shouting match at that luncheon. One day later, Senators Cassidy and Paul changed their votes from yes to no. However, I'm not sure what significance, if any, the second vote means, other than Trump was able to change those two senators' votes. My view continues to be the war is still unconstitutional because Congress has not authorized the war. And it's still illegal since May 1 under the War Powers Resolution of 1973. I will continue to update you each week on the war in Iran. We now need to discuss two significant decisions by the U.S. Supreme Court giving the green light to Trump's power over immigration issues, specifically possibly deporting approximately 350,000 Haitians and approximately 6,000 Syrians from our country, and to turn away immigrants at the southern border wall wanting to apply for asylum when and if they, quote, arrive in the United States, end of quote. Regarding the first decision, it's about the TBS program status. That was established in 1990 to provide legal status to people whose nations were considered, quote, unsafe because of war, national disasters, or other crises, end of quote. Justice Alito wrote the majority opinion where he stated, quote, in these cases, we consider whether respondents who challenge the termination of temporary protected status, TPS, for aliens, that's his word, aliens from Syria and Haiti are entitled to orders postponing the termination during litigation. We hold that they are not. He added, quote, the TPS statute plainly bars consideration of respondents' non-constitutional claim. It allows, quote, no judicial review of any determination with respect to the termination of a TPS designation. Alito is saying that there is no judicial review unless there is a constitutional claim. On this point, the New York Times says Justice Kagan disagreed, saying, quote, nothing in the statute would prevent courts from deciding whether the government had followed the proper procedures to reach a final determination. The Times added, quote, in this case, Kagan said no meaningful consultation had taken place between the agencies, end of quote. A second issue in the case was whether the decision to end the TPS program regarding Haitians was racially motivated. The Times reports that negative statements about Haitians were recited both in the oral argument and in the record. However, it reports that Justice Alito held that none of the statements cited by administration officials, including Trump, quote, was overtly racial, end of quote. Justice Kagan disagreed, and according to the Times, she wrote, quote, the statements fairly shout in their racial undertones and overtones alike that race entered into president's resolve to remove Haitians from this country, end of quote. In the second decision, which was likewise a 6-3 vote, the court allowed the Trump administration to deny immigrants seeking asylum on the southern border, according to a Times reporter who wrote, quote, by physically preventing them from crossing into the United States as they sought protection from persecution, end of quote. The reporter added Justice Sotomayor, dissenting, and wrote that the decision allows the Trump administration to, quote, slam the door shut on all who are fleeing persecution, end of quote. The potential consequences of these two immigration decisions by the Supreme Court could be devastating, not only to the Haitian and Syrian community, but as well to other immigrant communities that are currently protected under the TPS program. I imagine that the Statue of Liberty has tears running down her face, and the torch for freedom and liberty is not glowing as bright as it used to be. These decisions, in my opinion, are not what America is supposed to be about. We are supposed to be and have been a haven for immigrants from across the world that come here to add to our country and fulfill their dreams for them and their families. This, in my opinion, unless changed by the Congress, by extending the TPS program to 2029 for Haitian and Syrians, will be historically recorded as a dark day in American history. Next week, as early as possibly Monday, the court will decide the important issue about birthright citizenship. Hopefully the court won't disappoint us. On a final note, next Saturday, July 4, 2026, is the 250th anniversary of the signing of the Declaration of Independence. I'd like to suggest that as many as possible get a copy of the Declaration of Independence and read it next Saturday. When you're reading the list of grievances against King George III, reflect on the subject matter and the reasoning for the grievance back then, and then reflect on whether any of those grievances are applicable today to the Trump administration and President Trump. Thank you, Reverend Billy. Thank you, Savitri. Everyone, please take care.
0: Thank you, Norman Siegel, civil rights attorney. You can join him on Mondays at 1 p.m. in Foley Square for Democracy, Not Autocracy. And that's Justice in Real Time. We run that every week. Just Norman fills us in on what's going on in the courts. And it's really helpful over time to just kind of keep track of what's going on in the courts. This week, very alarming, this TPS status and turning away asylum seekers at the Mexican border. It's just an astonishing development. And it matters for so many reasons. This is Earth Riot Radio. You know, we are Earth activists here. And I just want to remind our listeners that Earth justice and migrant justice are one and the same thing. There are 100 million people on the move around the globe. So many of them escaping conflict, escaping difficult living conditions, and so much of that brought on by climate change and the unbelievable ascent of the extractive industries over the last hundreds of years that have led us to this moment. And I'd like to turn now to the prairie land situation, because this is an ICE demonstration. This is about immigration. And as I just said, you know, immigration is an earth issue, right? These are not separate issues, and it's very important to see them together. Increasingly, people are fleeing their homes because they can't grow food anymore, because it's physically dangerous to live in a place, because the waters are rising, and they're rising now. This isn't off in the future. We see in Europe this week record-breaking heat. Babies are dying in France. Have you ever heard of that before? So it's happening now, and increasingly people will be on the move. They will be approaching every border that they can approach. And to deny people asylum at the Mexican border, turn them back, knowing where they have come from, knowing the number of countries they have crossed to get to that border, sometimes 13, 14 different countries, all kinds of danger, coyotes, not just the animal coyotes, but the human coyotes who are supposedly helping them across those borders. We really are in a moment where we have to see these issues together. Migrant justice, climate justice, these are one and the same thing. So turning to Texas now, Prairie Land, Texas, where on July 4th, 2025, a number of activists held a noise demo in solidarity with ICE detainees. I'm reading now from the Prairie Land Defendants website, and you can check that out yourself, but This was written before these sentences were handed down this week, but I'll just give you some background on what happened. There was a noise demo held at the Prairieland Detention Center on July 4th in solidarity with ICE detainees. In all, 18 people were arrested and charged with a variety of crimes. 9 people were arrested that night, and another was arrested the next day during a raid on a house. The spouse of one defendant was arrested and charged with federal obstruction of justice with the evidence of a box of anarchist zines found in his car. One person the police believed to have been at the protest was detained after a 10-day manhunt involving the eventual arrest of 6 others. One of those arrested as part of the manhunt was charged with tampering with physical evidence for removing someone from group chats. Loved ones have good reasons to believe the state's narrative is ludicrous, based on their knowledge of the defendants and statements defendants have made since their arrests. The state alleges that towards the end of the demonstration, an individual fired a gun at an Alvarado police officer. The officer was allegedly injured in the neck and was released from the hospital within hours. The prosecution alleges that this was a coordinated ambush planned by all those in attendance. That's important. The subject of the manhunt, an only accused shooter, Benjamin Song, is claimed to have been hidden by a number of individuals. The DOJ claims that the defendants are part of a violent ideological movement they call Antifa. As evidence, they cite zines, political rhetoric, and many practices common for activists, such as using Signal. Signal is a encrypted messaging platform. Wearing black and asserting their rights when arrested. They also use as evidence the printing press found in 2 defendants' garage, which they use to print books for small left-wing presses. That would be zines, I would say. So, you see what's happened here. A group of activists, you can imagine this, right? A group of activists went to a noise demo. They were loosely affiliated, possibly an affinity group of some kind. Some of them were involved in a book club together. Some of them printed zines and distributed those zines. They had the demo. There were fireworks. And there was a shooting of some kind, and an officer was allegedly injured by that shooting. So this week, 8 Prairieland defendants were sentenced in federal court, 3 months after their convictions on a variety of federal charges, including riot, material support for terrorists, attempted murder, possession and conspiracy to use explosives, and conspiracy to conceal documents. The family sat there and watched. The sentences ranged from 30 to 100 years in prison. In a rally and press conference held after the sentencing, supporters expressed defiance and vowed to continue fighting for the Prairieland defendants' freedom. So Savannah Batten got 50 years. Zachary Evett got 50 years. Autumn Hill, 50 years. Megan Morris, 50 years. Maricela Rueda, 70 years. Danielle Estrada, 30 years. Benjamin Song, 100 years. And Elizabeth Soto, 50 years. That's 450 years combined for these defendants. They are in jail now, and we know they are going to appeal those sentences, but they are in jail as we speak, and 2 more will be sentenced in a couple of days. Benjamin Song, the most harshly sentenced Prairieland defendant, who received a 100-year prison term, issued a very moving statement about their sentence. And I'm just going to read it to you in its entirety. So just let me paint the picture of Benjamin a little bit for you. A young person there in their 20s. They are in a long-term relationship, a former Army reservist, and someone who teaches weapons use, who trains people to use weapons professionally. Benjamin's statement: I don't hate. I don't hate anyone. I don't hate cops. I don't hate Trump. I don't hate Nazis. My beliefs are composed thus: first, that we should help each other, and second, that we should protect one another. I never want to see anyone get hurt. I never want to see good people standing up for what they believe in, gunned down in the street. What we all saw happen to Renee Good and Alex Preddy is my worst nightmare. It was the kind of thing I had feared for a long time. After dealing with officers who could be reckless, who could be bullies, who could be violent. But fear is not hate. Sadness is not hate. Wanting people to live is not hate. So when I was standing in the street on July 4th, 2025, in plain view, with reflective safety strips and high visibility clothing, what I saw right in front of my eyes was my worst nightmare. When I saw Lieutenant Thomas Gross stop pursuing and point his gun at the back of a running, unarmed protester, like he testified, I was terrified. As a firearms instructor and a United States Marine Corps veteran, I understood what I was seeing. I knew what it meant for someone to lean forward into a gun, like he testified, to prepare for recoil. As the evidence shows, I did not want to hurt anyone. I never had the intent to hurt anyone. I tried my best to avoid hurting anyone. It is impossible to say that I was trying to ambush anyone or planning any violence. I was shocked and surprised and saddened. I am so grateful for what didn't happen. I am so grateful that we are not here mourning another death and tragedy, another Alex Preddy, another Rene Good, another Botham Jean, another Manuel Teran, another Tatiana Jefferson, another Philando Castile. Now, 22 people have been arrested, have been persecuted, have been tortured. For what? For nothing. None of these people really did anything. And none of these people have anything to do with what happened with me. This is wrong. This is mass punishment. This is collective punishment. This is guilt by association. This is injustice. Back in 1895, the white supremacist and U.S. Senator Pitchfork Ben Tillman gave a speech to the Constitutional Convention of South Carolina on how to use injustice to take power. He said, quote, "How do we recover our liberty? By fraud and violence," end quote. "We tried to overcome the 30,000 majority by honest means, which was a mathematical impossibility. After burying these indignities for 8 years, life became worthless." Okay, so that's Pitchfork Ben Tillman, who was talking about how to come back from the Civil War. This is how men take power over others, by injustice, by fraud and violence. That history matters because injustice has always been dangerous. It does not only harm the person standing in court, it spreads. It teaches people to be afraid. It teaches people that the government can decide who is guilty first and look for reasons afterward. First, they covered up and hid evidence. Second, they banned every black juror so that no one would question the police. And this is what happened in Prairie Land. They covered up and hid evidence. And then it was an all-white jury there in Texas. And we know Texas is a very diverse place. Third, they told me I had no right to protect myself or anyone else. And they told me I wasn't even allowed to say the word self-defense. As you heard at the trial, they tortured their own witnesses. American citizens were tortured and terrorized and medically neglected. Three men died in jail last week, by the way. And now a 24-year-old has had a heart attack. A 58-year-old woman said she would die in this case. Mothers, fathers, teachers, students, package workers, programmers, and engineers persecuted and tortured in this case. I remind you, listeners, this case is a noise demo in front of an ICE facility in Prairie Land, Texas. People are being treated as if their lives do not matter. All of this is bigger than me. I know I am the person standing here. I know I am the person being judged, but I also know that a case like this can become a warning to everyone else that if you speak, if you protest, if you try to protect someone, if you are associated with the wrong idea, you can be turned into a symbol instead of treated like a human being. Nothing saddens me more than when I think about all of these different people and their different families and communities and how they have suffered and how unfairly they have been treated, just like me. Whatever is taken from me is taken from you. It may be these 22 strangers now, but it will be you tomorrow. On June 9th, the president of the Southern Poverty Law Center testified that hate has migrated into the government. The hate is right here. The government in its secret motion to give me a life sentence, calls me the embodiment of Antifa. What does that even mean? I am not a member of a group called Antifa. I am not part of any terrorist organization. There is no group called Antifa. Everyone knows that. But this government is so blinded by hate, they've arrested 22 good people for nothing. They want to bury me with an idea. This idea that they hate is the very idea of being against fascism. What kind of people are not against fascism? What kind of people are not against the hate and war and genocide and concentration camps that the Nazis brought upon the world? What kind of people would not agree to no kings and no Führers? The hate has migrated into the government. Now that hate is taking power over me. It is taking power over you, over your words and your ideas. When will you be called a domestic terrorist too? When they killed Renee Good and Alex Preddy, they went on TV and they called them domestic terrorists the same day, within the hour. When will that happen to you? When I was staying in my home city of Dallas for 11 days, I did fear then I might die at any moment from a government that I think is hateful and vindictive. I did not run because I wanted to escape responsibility. I stayed because I wanted to survive long enough to do the right thing. I don't fear for myself. I fear for all of you. What will you do in this time of great failures and great injustices? What will you do? How will you help each other? How will you help each other? How will you help yourselves? This is the statement of Benjamin Song, given a 100-year sentence for a minor injury to a police officer at a noise demo in front of the Prairieland ICE detention facility 1 year ago. I bring this to you, listeners, because I know so many of you are activists, and these type of events, these kinds of sentences are chilling because they do instill in us fear, because so many of us here in New York have been to a noise demo, have stood in front of a prison shouting to the prisoners inside. So many of us have been in these situations, and so many of us communicate these ways on Signal, through zines. Some of this is recognizable to us, and we see a 100-year sentence, a 50-year sentence, a 70-year sentence, and we think, oh, that could be me. Well, it could be you. It could be you. I want to highlight a thing that strikes me about this, though. Like, in Texas, you know, it's quite legal to carry a gun around. I mean, here in New York City, we don't bring guns to protests or noise demos. You know, that's a no-no, friends. but one has to acknowledge that the culture of guns is very different in Texas than it is here. And so you have to look past a little bit of that and understand what was going on there. And also, just to remind you, that officer didn't even spend the night in the hospital. It really was a minor injury. And Benjamin Song will be in prison for 100 years unless his appeals are successful. So here in New York, we have to remember that our conditions are different, some of them, right? It's not so often that people bring weapons to protests, I hope. And I certainly would not go to a protest if I knew someone was bringing a gun there. Not just I'm ethically opposed to that, but also because things get out of hand. Strange things happen when people have weapons, and violence can happen very quickly and you don't even know why. So, you know, the very different situation there in Texas, clearly. But some of this is really alarming. I'd say in particular, the case of Daniel Sanchez Estrada, sentenced to 30 years. Now, Daniel is the person who produces this zine, right? And I'm going to read a little bit from Gianluca Constantini's blog post about this. You can find that. It's called Channel Draw. Daniel Sanchez Estrada was not even at the protest. He was not there. He wasn't outside the Prairieland facility. His involvement stems from a later and indirect episode after a phone call from his wife, who was involved in the demonstration. At that time, he allegedly moved a box containing zines, small self-published booklets connected to radical political culture and social movements. And this minimal gesture where he moved a box of zines, the government argues this is material support to a context defined by the authorities as terrorist activity. So he moved a box that had pictures of his family and some of these zines in it. And now he's going to prison for 30 years. So what does that mean for us here? How these culture making, objects, right? Zines, flyers, printed matter, these First Amendment protected expressive devices, these instruments, right? How does that become just its existence, you touching it, you reading it, how does that become sufficient to construct a terrorism charge? And what are we going to do about that? What are we going to do about that, friends? Well, I think the first thing we really have to do is remember the First Amendment. And I'll just say it to you very quickly. Congress shall make no law protecting the establishment of religion or prohibiting the free exercise thereof or abridging the freedom of speech or of the press or the right of the people peaceably to assemble and to petition the government for redress of grievances. Now, Benjamin Song carried a weapon to a protest and it went off. He shot it. A cop was injured. He's going to jail for 100 years. Daniel Estrada participated in this so-called terrorist activity by possessing and moving and holding and printing a zine. That's a big range and a big connection. I don't know. I'm concerned about what this does to us. What this does to us.
2: I feel like all issues come finally to peace. All art, religion, and politics are waiting to be rediscovered within a notion of peace. How can I spare you? How can we walk by each other from opposite ends of a long hallway without ripping each other to shreds? How can I come into your city and you into mine? The earth is in flames with every major religious tradition hijacked by its right wing. There is an unprecedented absence of leadership right now. The language of peace isn't even making it to the History Channel. There's a kind of hush over the world.
0: There's a kind of hush over the world. Because the indirect outcome of these kinds of sentences. It's terrible for the people involved. It's terrible for their families. It's terrible for their communities, their children. But it's terrible for movement building also. The hush that comes over us when we're afraid. You're listening now to Earthright Radio. I'm Savitri D. This is WBAI 99.5 FM in New York City. Thank you for being with us today. Reverend Billy is performing a wedding, so he's not here. I'm on my own talking about Prairie Land, Texas, and these incredible harsh sentences activists got there. So the question I have for you today, how are we going to organize now? How should we organize? How will we organize when we keep seeing these terrorist charges, when we keep seeing affinity groups, what we think of and experience as normal activist behavior, using signal threads, printing our materials for each other, when they are clumped into these definitions of terrorism? Well, I think one key might be to do our best to meet in real life again. I think that it would be important now to find a way to meet in person, to know our affinity group, know them in person, know what they look like, know what they like to eat, help them move occasionally, you know, be involved. Turn that activist signal thread into a community of people who know each other and get together in person. Now, why did we switch over to this kind of digital organizing. Well, I would connect that directly with gentrification. I mean, we all saw in the late 90s as our community spaces and the places we met to organize started disappearing. I mean, that was like a real estate pressure, but it wasn't just real estate pressure. It was also a concerted effort to make public space and community space harder and harder to find. So I've watched that trajectory over my 30 years of activism in New York City, that people meet in person less and less often. They don't know each other. They have secret names on Signal. We don't know who we're talking to sometimes. And, you know, that's convenient. I know it's convenient and easy in some ways, but I think it's a time now to really dedicate ourselves to knowing each other, to being together in person, in real life. Because these platforms make us more vulnerable to surveillance, but they also connect us in these funny ways that this one person in Prairie Land was charged because they were actually cleaning up an email thread. I mean, a Signal thread. They were removing some people and not other people. And that was sufficient to charge them with tampering. They were tampering with evidence, or they were charged because they switched the Signal thread to disappearing messages, meaning the messages go away after a week. That was also used as evidence against them that they were planning things, terrorist things. So we have to be careful, but I think the answer to these kinds of charges from other activists like us, like you maybe, is to do more activism, right? It's to do more activism, not less. It's not to withdraw, which is the impulse of fear, but to move into the work that we know we have to do. Let's go to a song, though. Let's listen to this song, Change Without Us.
2: I feel like all issues come finally to peace. All art, religion, and politics are waiting to be rediscovered within a notion of peace. How can I spare you? How can we walk by each other from opposite ends of a long hallway without ripping each other to shreds? How can I come into your city and you into mine? The earth is in flames with every major religious tradition hijacked by its right wing. There is an unprecedented...

Change Without Us. That's Sundar Ganglani singing there. Sounds great. So how are we going to organize? How will we be activists now? How will we find our way to our courage, our bravery, in the face of this incredible situation we're living in and these threats against activism that just seem to grow every day? Well, I've been returning actually to the very early work of nonviolent resistance. Mahatma Gandhi, I mean, I know Gandhi's controversial to some people, but there's no doubt that we all learned quite a bit from him as activists. And I just want to kind of resurface these original ideas, which, of course, he took from religious texts largely. Ahimsa, let me remind you, ahimsa. Ahimsa means to strike, but it has the prefix a is a negation. So it means cause no injury, cause no strike, not strike, do no harm. It applies to all living beings, and it comes from ancient Indian religions, right? Jainism.

love and compassion, truth, and it means that you may not offend anybody. You can't harbor uncharitable thought, even in connection with those who you consider your enemy. So when I was reading Benjamin Song's letter, his statement from jail, he talks about this. I don't hate. I don't hate. I don't hate. He's talking about love and how much he loves. He's recognizing the hate. But it's very important to understand that ahimsa is not about weakness or resignation. Ahimsa is about inner strength. And it's strength that comes not from physical force, but from will, like a kind of dignity, right? It's obedience to a higher law than just the physical, right? And it requires tremendous discipline. And the thing is, I think what he says and what I take from it is that you cannot fail in a state of true nonviolence as a spiritual discipline, right? Nonviolence becomes something you cannot fail. There's no losing. You can't lose that fight, right? He combines it with this other principle, satyagraha, right? Which is the word satya, which means truth, and agraha, which means holding. So satyagraha means like truth force, holding on to truth. And these are two sides of the coin, right? Truth and nonviolence. And I think this is especially stark right now because we have a liar for a president, right? And when our president, Donald Trump, became president, I thought about this a lot. Like, now is a time to be honest, right? So combining this truth with nonviolence, you know, this is our strength now. And you can't disentangle the two. Ahimsa is the way that you do this. Nonviolence and satyagraha is the truth that's at the end and the beginning. So I'm bringing this up because there's always this question in activism around peaceful protest. And I don't think that's a very deep analysis. Peaceful protest does not really get into this deep view of ahimsa and satyagraha. This nonviolence is not the same as peaceful protest, okay? Passive resistance, though, that's not the right word for this, right? The truth force is the word you want to carry, truth force. The goal is not to defeat or humiliate or shame, but to change people, right? To awaken people through, I don't know what else to call it. It's like something like moral persuasion or something like, well, truth force. And I think at the core of that, right, is Gandhi saying that you cannot achieve a peaceful society using violence, and courage must take precedence over fear. So this is what I'm carrying away from this incredible thing that happened in Texas this week, which is blowing my mind. I've been an activist my whole adult life, and now you just have to imagine being a 23-year-old. You go to a noise demo with your affinity group. You know, you're maybe going to shoot off some fireworks or something, or like burn a flag. Okay, it's pretty innocent stuff, right? And then you're in jail for 70 years. Okay, you're looking down 70 years in prison. So I want to turn to this song, Machines, because it answers so much of this for me.

War kills everything. That's what I'm talking about. War kills everything. That's Shilpa Narayan there. That's the Stop Shopping Choir. And you can join the Stop Shopping Choir this Wednesday, July 1st at 7 p.m. at the 15th Street Meeting House. Check it out at revbilly.com. We'd love to see you there. And I just want to say, starting tomorrow, the Summer of Lud, a tremendous array of activities all over the city, almost entirely in public space. Just a couple of examples. Defense against the big tech dark arts. The mending, learn to sew for guys and bros. Stevie Wonder versus the Nazis teach-in. The artist is not present. All kinds of incredible activities by the Luddites. So proud of them. These young people are just, man, they're on fire. Join them in public space. You can find out more by joining their email list, which is the official Summer of Lud at proton.me. You can also call their hotline. And that hotline number, I know I have it for you. 347-814-5194. Summer of Lud starting tomorrow, going for a week. And join us July 1st at 7 p.m., the Church of Stop Shopping. I want to thank you all. Thank you, Sean Rhodes, here. Thank you to all the BAI listeners and the larger community out there. Have a great Pride weekend. This is Earth Riot Radio, and I'm Savitri Dee.

0: David Rothenberg. I joined up with WBAI not long after Marconi discovered the wireless. If you tune in on any Saturday, that's the name of my program, you'll hear some good music, commentary covering politics, theater, movies, books, and a word or two about the criminal justice system. Actually, it's whatever's on my mind. And there's usually a guest or two to liven things up. Good start for the weekend, so I've been told. Saturday mornings from 8 to 10 a.m. Oh, and I often have tickets for Broadway and off-Broadway shows. You can get to see a play and support listener-sponsored BAI at the same time. I'm looking forward to you stopping by. I can hear you listening already.
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3: 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Therefore, the weather, transit, and other information is dated and is to be ignored.

and how are you feeling this morning? I hope you're doing good. I hope you're getting off to a good start. The weather is breaking, so we're going to be enjoying it a little bit, and I hope you get out in it. It's time for Good Morning, Nueva York. I'm your host, King Downing. We will be here till 7 a.m. Michael G. Haskins is engineering in studio. If you're waking up now, rise and shine with us. If you're already up, stay with us. And if you're one of the many overnight or essential workers just getting home, let us tuck you in. Remember, demand more in 24. We opened up with a tribute song, and I'm only going to tell you the name of it. It's I Try, but you'll have to guess, or you'll have to wait till later to find out who the artist is, because it's a special program to remember the tribute to a songstress. One of the great singer-songwriters has just joined the ancestors. Her soaring vocals and compositions combined her various ancestries into uplifting yet heartfelt songs. We pay tribute to her this morning. We'll take a listen to her music and remember her contributions, and we'll take your calls, so stay with us. In the second half of the program, another tribute. Tribute this time to a conscious actor. This morning we honor one of the great actors of the counterculture film era who has just joined the ancestors. And we'll be asking, why are we playing anti-war anthems in his honor? You'll have to stay with us to find out. We'll take your calls again. But first, weather in transit, 79 degrees, mostly cloudy. High of 80, isn't that nice? Low of 68. Sunrise 5:26, sunset 8:31. Mostly cloudy today. There's a high wind alert from 11 a.m. this morning till 2 a.m. Tuesday. 15 to 20 mile an hour winds with gusts to 30. For the morning, 77 degrees, sunny, no chance of rain. For the afternoon, 78, partly cloudy, no chance of rain. For the evening, 73, mostly cloudy, no chance of rain. On to transit. 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

0: How's that make you feel? If you're just joining us, it's time for Good Morning Nueva York. I'm your host, King Downing. We'll be here till 7 a.m. Michael G. Haskins is engineering. This morning, tribute to a songstress, one of the great singer-songwriters has just joined the ancestors. Her soaring vocals and compositions combined her various ancestries into uplifting yet heartfelt songs. We pay tribute to her. We're listening to her music and we're remembering her contributions, and we'll take her call, so stay with us. We're talking about none other than the late, great Angela Beaufield. And we opened up with I'll Try, and just now, This Time I'll Be Sweeter, which was the first song she ever wrote at the age of 16. She had an entire early musical training career, and she always emphasized that. Her full name, Angela Tomasa Beaufield, and she was of Cuban and Puerto Rican origins, grew up in the Bronx, born May 2nd, 1954, joined the ancestors on June 13th. As a New York native, she began her career in the mid-70s and was noted for songs that we'll be playing now. Her career spanned four decades. And we're going to honor her and take your calls if you have any remembrances about her or your impressions of hearing her for the first time. And as we do this, we'd also like to give you a chance to hear her voice. And so this is an interview that she did talking about her life and her career. Let's take a listen.
1: Originally from the Bronx, the Bronx, New York, near Yankee Stadium. Oh, well, I grew up with incredible musicians in New York, and they're all really still my friends. People like Dave Valentine, fantastic jazz flute player, and my current musical director, we all grew up together. He's my bass player, Francis Rosentano, and when we were kids, we used to just play, let's play recording artists, you know? So I wrote a lot of them. My song show I wrote, I Try, was like about 16. I was doing it all. I mean, my first band was a salsa band, Ricardo Marrero, who did arrangements for Ruben Blades, or whatever. So, yeah, that's all the influences. I mean, R&B, pop, Latin, and my father was Cuban, so we always had Latin jazz, playing. Mom loved Dinah Washington. I'm dating myself here. This is after she was classic, Dinah Washington, and a lot of Cuban jam sessions. I love music. And then I went to school for music, too. I studied opera. I have a degree in voice, certified vocalist, Yeah, well, I used to, for show and tell, and she's singing that mucho, mucho song. I used to sing this Latin torch ballad. I was all 6 years old. Chiquita linda. I sang at a very early age. I remember singing at four. My mother used to teach me songs, and I used to listen to music on the radio, and Dionne Warwick I love. And Roberta Flack, Aretha Franklin, they were like Diana Ross. I had a group called the Puerto Rican Supremes in high school.
2: People kept liking to hear me sing, and I told everybody do this. Excuse me, I told everybody. Yeah. Well, in school, I took a lot of music classes. I play viola and piano, and I wrote compositions. It's my life. So it's definitely a discipline.
1: People I've worked with, Al Jarreau, Evo Bryson, Boss Skaggs, Johnny Mathis, Patti LaBelle, just appeared on some of my albums. Top people, George Duke. I always have had very strong musical direction. I might drive some producers crazy because I'm very adamant at what I like and what I don't like. In opera, what do they call them, divas? I guess I'm kind of diva. Yeah, producers are incredible. I mean, I've pretty much chosen a lot of people that I've worked with. And for instance, when I first met my first producers, Dave Grusin and Lyra. I mean, Dave Valentine brought me up there, and I had this little cassette that I made with just songs that I'd written with just piano, and came up there, and they heard it, and they were just really knocked out. A month later, it was in the studio, and then it was released, and then I started touring with Bob James and Roe and Bill Scott Heron. I got as much education as you can, because this is a business, and you've got to know how to read and write, and math, especially math, and those royalty kids start coming in. To be well educated is to be well rounded, and it's a door to success. I mean, I went to college, got a degree, went to a very good high school, and I can't speak enough. Okay, well, I've got a new record deal on the Jive Records label, which is interesting. It's basically a rap label, but they're branching out, and they signed me up. We just finished the new recording. It's slated to be released February 9th. And at Yoshi's tonight, I'm actually doing some new material. Okay. You know that I needed to see you through. Gotta save it for tonight.
0: Angela Beaufield, we will miss you. We will miss you, miss you, miss you. And so that was a short interview with her. We're going to go right to the music, but I wanted to let you know that we're going to open up the phone lines. If you have any memories of Angela Beaufield or your reaction to hearing her for the first time or anything that you would like to talk about, you can call us at 212-209-2877, 212-209-2877. 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We honored Bob Marley in the show before this, and we'll be talking about labor in the segment after this, and there's no place else where you can get this kind of information. 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No matter how small the amount, we hope you'll make a donation in the name of this show or any other. 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So the phone lines are open. If you have any questions or comments about Angela Beaufield or anything else, 212-209-2877, 212-209-2877. And while you're getting ready to do your dialing, we're going to play my all-time favorite song. I opened up last week with it when they first announced Angela Beaufield's passing. Let's take a listen. Under the Moon and Over the Sky.

0: So there's some folks here who have something they'd like to say. We're going to let the music play underneath, and we'll go right to our callers. So to our first caller, what's your name, where are you calling from, your question or comment?
1: This is Elle from Long Island. I remember Angela Beaufield, a great artist, extremely skillful as a singer and as a composer. But I also remember a dark side, not of her, but how the industry treated her, which led to her demise. I met a gentleman, a photographer. I remember the first three letters of his name, P-I-C-C, an Italian photographer. I was in transit, and he had roses. He had a bunch of roses with him. And it was either the train or the bus. I'm inclined to think of the bus. But he was going, and we started a conversation about music. He started crying. A grown man, not a young man. And he was crying because he was going to an event honoring her. And in listening to your program this morning, and I just tuned in, and I said, you know, it's funny how we let things that happen to our artists happen, and we just let it, as they say, water off a duck's back. And I'm thinking of the industry over about, well, 50 years old, hip-hop.
0: Elle, thanks for your comments. I have one more caller I want to get in. We got off to a slow start, so I appreciate that. Call back again sometime. Let's go to our last caller, and then we're going to go right to break with Under the Moon playing in the background. All right, let's go to another caller. Caller, what's your name? Where are you calling from? What's your question or comment?
2: Hello. Hi.
0: Hi, you're on the air. What's your name?
2: Sharon Williams. I'm in Queens. Angela Beaufield came to my college at the time, and Noel Pointer opened for her. And it was just a wonderful experience to see not only her, but Noel Pointer as well. They were classmates at Juilliard. And when I first heard Under the Moon and Over the Sky, the song just mesmerized me because of her musicality and her training and her spirit in every song. And it was just a wonderful experience to see her in person. And I'm glad I got that experience.
0: Thanks for that, Sharon. That's just what I was hoping would happen, that somebody who had actually had a chance to hear her and talk about their feelings about it. So I appreciate that call. Call back again sometime. We're up against the clock. We're going to be going to some messages, and then we're going to be paying tribute to a conscious actor. This is a time to celebrate some very, very, very strong lives. So don't go anywhere. You're in for a surprise.

0: We're facing a critical moment in the fight for LGBTQ plus rights across our country. The landscape is shifting with a surge of measures challenging our hard-won freedoms. I'm Jeff Simmons, co-host of City Watch here on WBAI 99.5 FM New York. And on Sunday, June 28th, starting at 9 a.m., join me for a vital conversation in our annual LGBTQ plus Pride special, Pride Under Pressure, LGBTQ plus Rights in America at a Crossroads. 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
1: WBAI family is your girl, Frenchie Davis, host of The Abolitionist, where we challenge systems, unlearn toxic narratives, and free our minds in real time. 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I'll see you on the air, Sundays from 2 to 3.
2: This edition of Good Morning, Nueva York with King Downing is an encore presentation. Therefore, the weather, transit, and other information is dated and is to be ignored.

0: If you're just joining us, welcome to Good Morning Nueva York. I'm your host, King Downing. We will be here till 7 a.m. Michael G. Haskins is engineering in studio. In the background, the classic anti-war anthem, Ohio, by Crosby, Stills, Nash, and Young. In the second half of the program, the tribute to a conscious actor. This morning, we honor one of the great actors of the counterculture film era, and he has just joined the ancestors. So you ask, why are we playing one of the anthems of the anti-Vietnam War movement as we remember and honor this great actor? Hopefully, you'll stay with us to find out, and we'll take your calls. So we are talking about Donald Sutherland, none other than the great actor. He was from Canada, and he made his name during the era of counterculture films and method acting. A new realism came into film, and real issues, including political issues, were covered in all sorts of ways. His six-decade career included a Primetime Emmy and two Golden Globes. He was called one of the best actors never to get nominated for an Academy Award, but he was given an honorary Oscar in 2017. He was born July 17th in 1935, and he joined the ancestors on June 20th of this year. Films included The Dirty Dozen, MASH, Kelly's Heroes, Clute with Jane Fonda, more about that later, Steelyard Blues, Don't Look Now, Animal House, Invasion of the Body Snatchers, Ordinary People, JFK, 6 Degrees of Separation, Pride and Prejudice, and he played the president in the Hunger Games film series. But we're here to recognize him for his activism, along with Jane Fonda, in opposition to the war in Vietnam. They were outspoken at a time when Hollywood was either silent or wrapping themselves around the flag. They even organized and performed troop shows to counter the pro-war USO troop shows led by conservative performers like Bob Hope. The soldiers were increasingly turning their backs on those performances, so they put together a tour where they spoke about the war at military bases with the troops involved. And in return for their activism against the war, the U.S. government showed its gratitude, eternal gratitude, in true form. Documents declassified in 2017 from the National Security Archive show that Sutherland was on the National Security NSA watch list between 1971 and 73 at the request of your friends, the Central Intelligence Agency, the CIA. This was all documented in a film called FTA. F is a banned word on WBAI, a four-letter word, but the Army. F, the Army. It was a 1972 documentary film by Francine Parker starring Jane Fonda and Donald Sutherland. It follows their 1971 anti-Vietnam War road show that was played before 60,000 soldiers. It was called the FTA show, and it had stops in Hawaii, the Philippines, Okinawa, and Japan. The film opened the week that Jane Fonda went to North Vietnam during the war. The powers that be had it pulled from theaters within a week of its opening, and it stayed hidden in the vaults until played at festivals in 2009 and went into virtual theater distribution in 2021. Allegedly, it's available on Netflix now, and it's something that has to be watched. So in addition to Fonda and Sutherland, it featured Pamela Donegan, Lee Chandler, a black folk singer who we're going to talk and hear more about later, Michael Alamo, actress Holly Neer, comedian Paul Mooney, Rita Martinson, Peter Boyle, Stephen Jaffe, and Yale Zimmerman. So let's take a listen to the trailer for FTA.
1: Do you have change for a quarter?
2: Oh, yeah.
1: Yeah? You always address an officer as sir. Now I'm going to give you one more chance, and I want to hear that, sir, loud and clear. Private, do you have change for a quarter?
2: No, sir.

0: I don't believe in this war because nobody wants us. Nobody wants us in there.
1: I think if I was in a country and I lived here, you know, I'd sort of resent anybody else coming in, putting bases up and everything else.
2: Good afternoon, Fort Pass. It's a beautiful sunshiny afternoon here on the Mekong River Delta, where elements of the 101st Airborne tangle with a crack North Vietnamese 7th Regiment. Both teams undefeated and untied so far this season.
3: There are apparently several thousand more GIs outside that can't come in. So we're going to do a second show. It may not be able to be the full show because apparently you have to be back in prison by midnight.
1: Want you to be a little robot. They wind you up and they want you to do the job that you're supposed to do. They don't want you to be an individual.
4: The service won't let you question because they don't have an answer.
5: Captain, I have a dream.
6: I have a dream, a big dream. A dream of democracy.
5: That's my dream.
7: Decoded those words, say FTA, but what they mean, hey, no one could guess.

0: there you have it, a rollicking show performed before 60,000 GIs all over the country in the midst of the Vietnam War. I can't tell you about the courage of Jane Fonda, Donald Sutherland, and the rest of that cast going out on the limb like that. They put everything on the line in order to stand up for the war. Wish so many more had done that. And opportunities are presenting themselves these days, so there are lessons to be learned. I hope you check out the film. Next, we're going to hear from Jane Fonda speaking on the Vietnam War back at that time on television. Let's hear it.
1: I think that what's happening is that in order to make it look like we have won a war which we did not win, to keep American people hating Vietnamese, which we have no reason to hate, to be sure that Congress will not vote appropriations to Vietnam, a very small handful, less than 20 out of over 500 POWs, are many of whom, by the way, made very strong anti-war statements, signed very strong statements, are now saying that they did so under duress and because they were tortured. And I think that time will tell, and over the years, just the way it happened around the Tonkin Gulf incident, we will see that it is not true. Are we trying to exterminate an entire people? What have we become as a nation if we are trying to exterminate, and if we call the men heroes that were used by the Pentagon to try to exterminate an entire people? What business have we to try to exterminate a people? My father fought against people in the Second World War who were trying to exterminate a people. I don't think today we should repudiate everything that our fathers fought against or fought for in the Second World War, repudiate the democratic ideals that our country was founded on, the things that our forefathers fought for 200 years ago, by making these men into heroes. They are not men we should be proud of.
0: So there you heard Jane Fonda talking about Vietnam, was very outspoken on the issue and paid a price for it, as did Donald Sutherland. 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The program is Good Morning, Nueva York. I'm your host, King Downing. We will be here until 7 a.m. Michael G. Haskins is engineering. And we're paying tribute to a conscious actor, Donald Sutherland, and we're talking about his anti-war activities. And we're going to open up the phone lines. If you have any questions or comments, remembrances, remember we talked about Angela Beaufield earlier. Now we're talking about Donald Sutherland, both having joined the ancestors recently. Your questions or comments, reflections on his films, his activism, anything you'd like to talk about, 212-209-2877, 212-209-2877. 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Please make a donation in the name of Good Morning Nueva York or the show of your choice. And when it comes to the Vietnam War, there is no station in New York that covered the war and the movement against it like WBAI. GIs had a chance to speak out, community members, anti-war activists. Everybody was given a voice to talk about this war. And I could say that, you know, when we apportion credit and the same way we apportion liability, that WBAI had to have had some effect in continuing and growing the anti-war movement by giving voices. And you may remember, or you may have read, how reactionary the mainstream stations were, because they had everything locked down, and BAI was one of the few places, just like the small tear sheet alternative newspapers that came out at that time that were very outspoken about it. It wasn't open like it is today. So honor those who fought and resisted the war. Honor those soldiers who became winter soldiers. Honor the station that gave everybody a voice by becoming a member or a WBAI buddy. And please do it now. We're going to turn to Donald Sutherland and his voice. It was very interesting. I've looked all over the place for situations where he spoke out against the war, and I wasn't able to find anything the way that there's a fair amount of stuff about Jane Fonda. But Donald Sutherland did reveal his political views during an interview for the Hunger Games. And in this interview, he talks about what his hopes were for the film in terms of seeing a movement for change. Let's take a listen.
2: And he wrote them about administering an oligarchy of the privileged. He wrote them about how you control a population that could easily rebel.

0: But that actually is peripheral to what I'm talking about. This needs to spread throughout the nation. They have to recognize the political circumstances they're in, and they have to recognize in her that they can change them.
1: That's great. So his involvement with the Hunger Games series was in the hopes of seeing a new generation of youth movement, something that had inspired him during the beginnings of his career. So the last part of all of this is I read off the names of some of the cast members who were performing in the FTA protest shows, and one of them was Len Chandler. Len Chandler was a Black American folk singer, songwriter, and civil rights activist known for his powerful voice and socially conscious songs. He wrote and performed a song called Beans in My Ears, and it became a big hit in 1964 when the Serendipity Singers released their version. He was born in May of 1935, May 27th, and he joined the Ancestors on August 28th, 2023. And it took additional courage for him as a Black performer to be part of this anti-war tour. And as you may know, if you're a regular BAI listener, that many Black folks paid prices for their activism. And so we're going to honor Lee Chandler and his commitment to this anti-war GI show by playing his big hit, which he also later also made famous himself, Beans in My Ears. And we have a great recording of him speaking about the song and performing with Pete Seeger. And remember, the phone lines are open. Call in for your comments, 212-209-2877. Reflections on Donald Sutherland. Maybe reflections on Lee Chandler, the Black folk singer. Let's take a listen.
2: You know, that song kind of basically says, it says, and made no money, what another song that I wrote said that made the only coins that I've ever made off of any song.
3: Well, I hope people do listen to the words of these songs.
2: That's what, one of the verses in this particular thing says, that's what people kind of don't do. They're always telling people what they should be doing rather than to listen to them. And what Beans, says basically is that people don't listen at all. Oh, I hope it's not the truth, and I'm dealing with
3: I know now what song you're talking. Beans in Your Ears.
2: Yes.
3: I've sung it for kids and grown-ups too.
2: Yes. It's a grown-up song and works very well for children, even though I don't know if it has been outlawed on the radio now. Did you hear about that?
3: Beans in Your Ears was outlawed on the radio?
2: My father called up. It was outlawed because they figured that kids were doing what the song suggested, that is, put beans in your ears. And so they took it off the radio.
3: Oh, sing it anyway.
2: I'm one of the only writers in the United States, I feel, that has been banned by the Board of Health. come on, sing it with me, Pete, when we get around here. It's

0: Yeah, it's true. Well, we got time for a few more. I'll see you in just a minute.
1: Okay, so there you have Len Chandler's song, Beans in My Ears, playing along with Pete Seeger. And it turned out to be a big song, and so we want to honor Len for his commitment to the anti-war tour. Now, Pete Seeger did a version of the song that attacked Lyndon Johnson's involvement in the war. So he added to Chandler's lyrics. Seeger sang that Mrs. J's little son, Albie, had beans in his ears because he wasn't listening to what anybody said about the war. So the idea is that the kid's name was Albie J, which was a play on LBJ, his nickname, and that he had beans in his ears when it came to the Vietnam War. So thanks for that. We're going to take a call, and then we'll say goodbye. So caller. Do we have a caller? Okay. So what we're going to do is we're going to say goodbye to you, and we're going to go out by thanking you for tuning in today. And please, please remember the spirit of Angela Beaufield and Donald Sutherland and his commitment to speak out on a horrible war. That wraps it up. Coming up next is, well, first, you've been listening to Good Morning Nueva York, and I've been your host, King Downing, thanks to Michael G. Haskins. All this on WBAI, 99.5 FM in New York. 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Coming up next, what's going on? The Labor Report with Bob Henley. And all of this is being done thanks to your support. 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

0: Hey, Maya, guess what? Kylie Jenner's new lip kit is out.
1: Mercedes, are you really going to spend your money on that garbage?
0: It's not garbage. She finally released a color I've been looking for, ginger.
1: Mercedes, you can do so much more.
0: Like what?
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0: That sounds amazing. 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
0: WBAI.org? Got it. Thanks. And you're right, I can do a lot more at WBAI than with Kylie Jenner.
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4: Extinction Diaries. For the past decade, scientists and beekeepers have been sounding the alarm that both domesticated honeybees and hundreds of different kinds of wild bees are dying off in numbers that are definitely leading to their extinction. A reality check reveals that bees are reflecting what is happening to all insects. What is clear is that pesticides used by commercial agriculture, as well as homeowners, schools, governments, and others, are killing bees and all insects. Shell Oil and Bayer, who now owns Monsanto, have developed a chemical pesticide known as neonics that is devastating all insects, which has led to a catastrophic decline in bird populations that eat these insects. Those and all pesticides like Roundup and many other familiar brands are reaching our lungs as well as all soils and even the ocean. What we spray on and against bugs are poisoning humans, whales, corals, well, planet Earth. 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Visit extinctiondiaries.com for more information. My name is Cheyenne Sunthunder, and this is Extinction Diaries, a Small World Radio production.
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0: Good morning and welcome to WBAI 99.5 FM New York and also streaming live at WBAI.org this Sunday, June 28th. I'm your host, Jeff Simmons. Normally at this hour, you hear me on the show. Animal Matters, we are preempted today for our very special annual programming, WBAI's annual LGBTQ plus Pride special, Pride Under Pressure, LGBTQ plus Rights in America at a Crossroads. And that title is no exaggeration because Pride has always been about many things at once. It's joy, it's visibility, it's community, memory, culture, and love. But Pride has always been about protest. It's a demand to be seen and heard and protected and to be treated with dignity, to live freely and openly without fear. And that is why this annual broadcast matters. Because here at WBAI, we understand that LGBTQ plus rights are not a side issue. They are a civil rights issue. They are a human rights issue. They're about the kind of country that we are or that we want to be, the kind of democracy we want to be, and whether our institutions protect the vulnerable or turn them into targets. So for decades, this station has been a home for movements for dissent, for truth-telling, and for communities whose stories are too often erased or distorted by the mainstream media. This station has stood with people fighting racism and sexism, war, poverty, censorship, homophobia, transphobia, and all forms of state and social violence. And when it comes to LGBTQ plus communities, this station has long understood something essential, that visibility is not enough if it is not paired with justice. Celebration is not enough if our neighbors are being pushed out, denied care, denied safety and books, denied history and family recognition, or denied the right to simply exist as themselves. I do want to start off also by mentioning that today there are two major events, which is why we are having this show today. The main LGBTQ plus Pride March, which steps off early this afternoon on Fifth Avenue, and also the 8th Annual Queer Liberation March, which is sponsored by the Reclaim Pride Coalition. That gathers a little later at 2:30 at Union Square West, steps off at 3 o'clock and marches to Foley Square. And its title this year is Breaking the Chains of War and Oppression for Trans and Immigrant Rights. So yes, today we celebrate Pride, but we also take stock. We listen and we learn. We organize our understanding around what is really happening in our country, because across our country, our rights are under pressure in the courtrooms, in state legislatures, in school boards and libraries, and in hospitals, workplaces, and in the national political conversation. The American Civil Liberties Union, ACLU, is tracking more than 500 anti-LGBTQ bills in state legislatures this year. Those measures cover everything from trans health care and school policies to book bans, restrictions on curricula, drag performances, bathroom access. The list just goes on. Sports participation, religious exemptions, and attacks on public accommodations. And while not every bill becomes law, every bill does send a message, and every campaign ad that turns LGBTQ people into a political weapon sends a message. And sadly, that message reaches young people, families, teachers, doctors, librarians, parents, and neighbors across the country. The Human Rights Campaign and other advocacy groups have warned that LGBTQ plus people like me are facing a coordinated backlash, and one that's not simply about one of those measures or any one of our states, but about rolling back hard-won protections and making life smaller, colder, and more dangerous for countless Americans. And that danger is not just legislative, it is personal. According to Gallup, about 9% of American adults now identify as LGBTQ, but that number is much higher among younger adults. Nearly 1 in 4 Gen Z adults identify as LGBTQ. So this is about our children and our siblings, our parents, our friends, our coworkers, neighbors, fellow New Yorkers, and many of you listening right now. It's estimated that more than 2.8 million people age 13 and older in our country now identify as transgender, including hundreds of thousands of young people. And yet many of the more intense political attacks are aimed directly at them, directly at transgender individuals, and especially transgender youth. Those attacks show up in healthcare bans. They show up in school policies that force teachers into impossible positions. They show up in efforts to erase gender identity from public life. They show up in sports bans that target a tiny number of students, but create a national climate of suspicion, and they show up in court cases where the rights of transgender Americans are now being narrowed and challenged. And we have seen them in the courts. Last year, the U.S. Supreme Court issued its decision in United States versus Scrimeti and allows Tennessee's ban on certain forms of gender-affirming medical care for minors to stand. That decision has already shaped the legal landscape around transgender health care and has given more room to states that want to restrict care. So when we talk about LGBTQ rights being at a crossroads, this is what we mean. We're talking about whether young people can get affirming care. We're talking about whether schools can be safe places for LGBTQ plus students. We're talking about whether books by LGBTQ plus authors or books that include LGBTQ families will stay on our shelves. We're talking about whether teachers can tell the truth. And we're talking about whether drag artists and performers can work without being targeted or harassed. We're talking about whether businesses can use claims of speech or religion to deny equal service, and about whether same-sex couples, transgender people, queer youth, LGBTQ elders, immigrants, people of color, and people living with HIV and AIDS will be protected, not just in theory, but in daily life. And unfortunately, we are talking about violence because the FBI's recent hate crime statistics showed more than 11,000 reported hate crime incidents nationally, and advocacy groups reviewing that data note that hate crimes based on sexual orientation remain one of the most reported categories, and crimes based on gender identity continue to be a serious concern. GLAAD's anti-LGBTQ extremism reporting tracker has documented hundreds of incidents recently across the country, and that includes threats and protests, vandalism, harassment, intimidation, targeting, pride events, drag events, schools, libraries. I mean, these lists go on. Healthcare providers and community spaces. And as we know, rhetoric doesn't stay rhetorical forever. When elected officials and commentators and online influencers describe LGBTQ people as threats or groomers or radicals, dangerous to our kids, that language can have real-world consequences, and it makes people less safe. It isolates young people. It emboldens extremists. It tells families they should be afraid of their own children. But that's not the whole story, because despite all of this, LGBTQ communities continue to organize. Advocates continue to defeat harmful bills, and families show up for their kids. Teachers continue to support students, and doctors continue to provide care. Lawyers will continue to fight in court, and artists, thankfully, will continue to create. And we do see a number of elected officials continuing to introduce protections. Ordinary people continue to say, not on our watch. So that is what today's show is about as well, because over the next 4 hours, we're going to bring you voices from across the movement. We'll talk about the national landscape, about state legislatures and the bills moving across the country, about trans rights and health care. And we'll talk about the meaning of pride at a time when pride itself is being politicized, commercialized, targeted, and reclaimed. And later on, we will open up the phone lines, because this is WBAI, your voice matters. We will want to hear what worries you, what gives you hope, and what you think this country needs to understand about LGBTQ plus rights right now in our country. Because at its best, radio is not just a broadcast. It is a gathering place in a public square. It is a lifeline. And for generations, this station, WBAI, has been that kind of space. So on this Pride Sunday, we begin with a simple truth. LGBTQ people are not going back. We're not going back into silence or in shame or into the closets, not back into invisibility, or not back into policies that treat people as problems to be managed instead of human beings to be respected. Pride was born from resistance. It was built by people who refused to disappear and carried forward by people who organized through grief, through AIDS, through violence, through police raids, family rejection, political backlash, and through every attempt to tell us that they and we do not belong. So today, that legacy calls us again. I want to begin the show's conversations with someone who can help us understand the LGBTQ plus movement, not only as a legal or political fight, but as a fight for liberation and power, safety, joy, and dignity. Because when we talk about our rights being at a crossroads, we're really talking about a movement that's being tested on every front. And one of those organizations on the front lines is the National LGBTQ Plus Task Force. The task force is one of our country's leading advocacy organizations and has long focused on building power from the ground up. Its work is rooted in the idea that LGBTQ plus freedom is connected to racial and gender justice, reproductive justice, economic and disability justice, immigrant justice, and the broader struggle for democracy. So with that, let us go to our guest today, Kiara Johnson, who leads the National LGBTQ Task Force. Kiara Johnson, welcome to WBAI.
1: Good morning. Good morning. Glad to be here.
0: So thank you so much for kicking off our show today. I think it's very, very important that we start off by just having you assess the current landscape for LGBTQ plus individuals in our country right now.
1: Yes, it's. It probably won't be surprise to any of your listeners, but the attacks and scrutiny and subjugation of LGBTQ people is at a definite high. It's really hard to talk to people in our community that are 60 and 70 years old and hear them say that to be alive and walking in this country in 2026 in many ways feels similar to and even worse than what they experienced in the 90s, the 80s. And so that's the reality. We're in a situation where we're seeing state legislative attacks. We're seeing policy attacks on education, and we're definitely seeing rollbacks in funding and support and the enforcement of civil rights at the federal level.
0: And the task force has long been an organizing voice in the movement. What are your organization's top priorities at this moment?
1: Yes, we've really distilled that investing in ensuring LGBTQ people are a part of our democracy and taking part and engaged in politics at the local, state, and federal level is critical right now. That we got to come up with economic solutions that are benefiting all Americans better, and thinking about specifically what are the unique economic interventions that have to happen to ensure that just everyday people in our community can afford housing and have good schools around the country. And then finally, you know, some people think this is a little woo, but I actually think our country could use a little woo. We are really invested in creating and restoring a culture of care in this community, in our country, to be less focused on consuming, right, and the individual, and get back to loving our neighbors and supporting each other's children and ensuring we're fighting for not just for our friends, family, and neighbors to survive, but to thrive.
0: And if you just tuned in, you're listening to WBAI 99.5 FM's annual Pride special, Pride Under Pressure, LGBTQ plus rights in America at a crossroads. We're now bringing you conversations about the challenges and victories facing the LGBTQ plus communities, not only here in New York City and across the state, but beyond as well across our country. I'm your host, Jeff Simmons. My guest this half hour is Kiara Johnson, president of the National LGBTQ Task Force. Where do you see the biggest threats right now in our state legislatures and the courts, school systems, workplaces?
1: I'll answer that in two ways. On one hand, I think one of the biggest crises is hopelessness. We can't be resilient. We can't do what is necessary. We can't continue to fight if we don't know that there's something to fight for and that we actually have a chance of winning. And so combating, you know, misinformation or what people unfortunately have started to do is feel resigned, right? That fascism or authoritarianism is inevitable and that they have no power. So reversing that and reminding people that we are actually seeing amazing organizing and creative solutions and candidates who are speaking to the needs of people, and we've got to throw our money and throw our votes behind them. And I would also answer that question in that we, and it's connected, there is a real opportunity for us to create change at the state level. Not to say that there isn't in other places, but we are seeing opportunities, more opportunities to engage and create change, to build power, to tell our stories, to advocate at the state level. And when we do that, and when we do that across communities, we win.
0: You know, there was just an article in the New York Times within the last few days about support for gay marriage declining. We're now 11 years since Obergefell versus Hodges, the Supreme Court decision that protected gay marriage. It turns 11 this year. And when you hear stories and you see the statistics that support for gay marriage is now declining, which is really reversing a years-long trend, what goes through your mind?
1: You know, I get nervous to share what's going on in my mind. Sometimes it's a minefield in there. I feel sad. I feel scared. I feel embarrassed, right? As a country that is built on freedom and the right and ability to create the best you, right, for you and your family and community. It's hard to stomach, you know, and I'm not disheartened. The reality is that while that may be true, we have emerging generations of people who are unbossed and unbothered, if you will, in the name of the quote of Fannie Lou Hamer, they are here and they're not going anywhere. We've got young people who are so clear about who they are and the impact that they want to make on medicine and on education and on culture. And we're going to have to contend with this being not a new part of our culture, but actually being different, being weird, being other you can be in the United States. And so, you know, whether you're 75 years old and for
0: And if you're still there,
1: are a majority of people who know.
0: And Kiara, you're breaking up just a bit. If you can hear us, are you still with us?
1: I am with you.
0: The connection is just
1: any better?
0: Yeah, much better. The connection was just breaking up a bit there.
1: I am so sorry. I am in New York City, and y'all got a lot going on here. This is on my Wi-Fi.
0: We always do. I do want to, in our time, I do want to talk. I do want to get you to just weigh in a bit on the mounting attacks on trans and non-binary people, because that really is, you know, a central part of all of these attacks that we're seeing across the country. Where do you see us going from here? Because we're seeing a number of, you know, organizations step up and resist. But at the same time, we're seeing more and more of these legislative measures, cases that are going through the courts, which would curb the rights of transgender individuals and non-binary people.
1: Yes. You know, at the end of the day, this part of the playbook is when there are forces or politicians or groups of people that are trying to consolidate power, one of the first things they do is try to control people's ability to make decisions about their lives, who they love, who they marry, how they build their families, the ability to educate themselves and to speak freely. We're seeing that in this country as well. And the reality is that these attacks have LGBTQ people and trans people in particular at the front lines. And so it's important for us to understand that the attacks, the only vulnerable people are not trans people. This is a wake-up call. We need to stand in solidarity and be paying attention and make sure that there are not rights rolled back for trans people. But this is also about each and every one of us. And it begs us to ask the question, what are we willing to do to save, fortify, and strengthen our democracy and the freedoms that it protects?
0: And where across the country, where, you know, we talked about specific types of issues that are being raised, but where are you seeing the hotspots across the country, especially, you know, for our listeners, if they want to somehow get involved, if they want to pay more attention to what's going on in, say, Texas or in other states? And I'm curious because, you know, in New York City, especially, we often honestly feel like we are in a bubble, you know, that we are a place where so many of us, including myself, have come to New York because we felt we could be freer in our lives. But that's not the case across the country. So what are some of the hot spots that the task force is really paying close attention to that we're going to hear from you more on in the future?
1: Well, first, you know, I'm so excited about what's going on here in New York City, and it inspires us around the country. You know, I don't live here, so, you know, most people don't live here, but we're paying attention to the creativity, the wins that are happening for everyday people, and we're inspired by what's happening here. I'll also say that, you know, you live in New York City, you don't have to, you can stay in your state, right? Go to some communities right outside of New York City, right outside the boroughs, and you'll get it real quick that we got work to do even within, you know, this amazing, beautiful state of New York. And the hot spots, you know, they're everywhere, you know, they really are. And what's important is for people to know that there is no place where we can't win. Right. So in places like Texas, in May, we saw people completely defeat provisions of a policy, SB4, that was one of the most anti-immigration measures in the country. That happened in Texas. They were able to defeat it. My home state of Georgia was able to defeat every LGBTQ measure in the last session. Places like Montana, it was upheld that the right of transgender residents of Montana can change their ID documents to reflect their gender identity. And so we're going to be not only focused on where the work is to fight, right, to beat back anti-LGBTQ policies, we're also going to make sure that we are uplifting where we are winning and what those strategies entailed. And I would say ballot initiatives right now, we're looking really, really deeply at Missouri, and that's just one of the states. Virginia, there's a constitutional amendment to protect gender affirming care and reproductive health. So ballot initiatives, again, getting back into the states, and you can support ballot measures from whatever state that you're in. We know that when we win in one state, we win across the country. And when we lose, we see a repeat of those negative measures across the country as well.
0: And speaking about across the country, what would meaningful progress for LGBTQ people look like by this time, hopefully next year?
1: You know, I want to see LGBTQ people, particularly our elders, say this feels like we are on the right track. To see LGBTQ people actively involved and centered in campaigns that are addressing affordable housing, to see us engaged in the fight for education that is worthy, right, of our American values. I want to see two people walking in the street and watch them in the middle of the country not be worried about what ire they may be drawing on themselves. And so, look, we've got an election coming up. Are elections everything? No. I want LGBTQ people to recognize, own, and leverage their pride and their power at the polls.
0: You mentioned SB4 in Texas a short while ago, and so that brings me to my final question for you. On a hopeful note, what gives you confidence that the movement, advocacy can help us through this period and that we would emerge stronger?
1: It's never failed us before. And it's really critical that we have perspective. Are things bad? Yes, but it is not 1974. Things do get bad, but they always get better when everyday people continue to fight and believe that it is worth the risk to get out in the community and do the good work. We can't lose.
0: And on that note, before I let you go, can you let our listeners know where they should go if they'd like to learn more about the task force and your work and get involved?
1: Absolutely. We've got a fantastic campaign called Queer the Vote. If you're looking to find ways to get involved, the task force is our handle on social media, or Task Force AF, and the taskforce.org. We're going to Creating Change in Louisville, Kentucky in January. So if you want to see us in real life, meet us in Kentucky in January.
0: Kiara Johnson, I want to thank you so much for appearing with us here on WBAI this morning.
1: Thank you so much. Happy Pride.
0: Same to you. And thank you again for helping us open up this special with a real clear sense of the national landscape and the movement work ahead. Have a great day.
1: You too.
0: And folks, if you just tuned in, I'm your host, Jeff Simmons, here in WBAI 99.5 FM New York, also streaming live at WBAI.org. Usually during this hour, you hear me on my show, Animal Matters. We're preempted over the next 4 hours. This is our show, annual Pride show, Pride Under Pressure, LGBTQ+ Rights in America at a Crossroads. Before we take a short break in a moment, I just want to give you details once again on the 8th Annual Queer Liberation March, Breaking the Chains of War and Oppression for Trans and Immigrant Rights. It's happening later this afternoon. Folks can gather at 2:30 in the afternoon at Union Square West, then step off at 3 o'clock and march to Foley Square. Now, the other march, in case that is what you plan to attend today, steps off at about noon today. The Grand Marshals for the annual 2026 NYC Pride March are Peppermint, Bernie Wagonblast, Bowen Yang, Dominique Jackson, and Gays Against Guns, which you've heard here on WBAI over the years. They were nominated by the community and allies, and the Grand Marshals were selected to celebrate and uplift their impact on the fight for LGBTQI+ equality. So we will bring you reports from out in the field later on this morning. You're going to hear from some of our co-hosts here from Out FM. With that, I'm going to take a short break. And when we come back, we'll bring the conversation home to New York City with an interview I did just a few days ago with New York City Council Speaker Julie Menin. We'll be right back.

0: Welcome back. That was Closer to Find by the Indigo Girls, a fitting song for the morning when we're talking about clarity and courage, community, and the long road towards justice. You're listening to WBAI 99.5 FM New York and streaming at WBAI.org. I'm your host, Jeff Simmons. This is WBAI's annual LGBTQ Pride special, Pride Under Pressure, LGBTQ plus rights in America at a crossroads. Now, as we continue, I want to bring the conversation home to New York City and to the role our government leaders have in protecting rights at a moment when those rights may be under pressure and are under pressure across our country. Because when we talk about LGBTQ plus equality, we're not talking only about what happens in Washington or in the Supreme Court. We're talking about what happens right here in our city, in our schools, our hospitals, and our shelters, our workplaces, our public spaces, and in our neighborhoods. This city, I mentioned before, we've long presented ourselves as a beacon for LGBTQ people, and for good reason, because this is the city of Stonewall. This is where generations of LGBTQ plus New Yorkers organized and protested, built community, created culture, cared for one another during the AIDS crisis, fought police harassment, demanded visibility, and helped transform the national conversation around equality. But that legacy also creates responsibility. City leaders today are being asked to confront a very different but deeply connected set of challenges: how to protect trans and gender nonconforming New Yorkers when political attacks are escalating nationally, how to ensure that LGBTQ plus youth are safe and supported in our schools, how to address homelessness and housing insecurity among LGBTQ young people and among elders, and how to make sure that healthcare, including gender-affirming care and HIV prevention and treatment, remains accessible. And finally, how to respond when federal actions appear designed to erase our visibility or weaken our civil rights protections. We have seen City Hall and the City Council speak out on a number of these issues earlier in the year, when the Pride flag was removed from the Stonewall National Monument. Speaker Julie Menin of the City Council and members of the council's LGBTQIA plus caucus publicly condemned that action and called for the flag's return, framing it not simply as a dispute over a symbol, but as a part of a broader fight over history, visibility, and dignity. And the city's LGBTQIA plus caucus has also pushed to make LGBTQ issues a central part of the city's policy agenda, from community services to housing to healthcare, safety, education, and cultural recognition. So the question becomes, what can a city actually do? When other states are banning care? What can we do when a school district targets trans students? Those are the types of questions I was exploring earlier with New York City Council Speaker Julie Menin. She was elected Speaker of the New York City Council back in January. She's an attorney and a former small business owner. And as Speaker, she leads the City Council's legislative body at a moment when the Council is confronting some of the most urgent issues facing New Yorkers, including affordability, housing, public safety, civil rights, healthcare, and our relationship with Washington, D.C. So for this Pride special, I wanted to ask her directly about how the City Council is thinking about LGBTQ plus rights. Again, we spoke just a few days ago about what New York City can do to protect LGBTQ New Yorkers. So let's play that interview. Speaker Julie Menin, welcome back to WBAI.
1: Great to be back, Jeff. Thanks so much for having me.
0: So as we mark Pride this year, I'd love for you to describe the current moment for LGBTQIA plus New Yorkers, especially when we're seeing rights challenged across the country.
1: Well, that is why it is more important than ever that we continue to celebrate Pride each and every day, not just for this month, but throughout the whole year, because we know that Pride is both a celebration, but it's also a stark reminder about the challenges ahead. And certainly what we are seeing from Washington, where really there are so many assaults on the rights of LGBTQIA plus New Yorkers, and particularly transgender New Yorkers, this is a moment of great uncertainty as we see rights and protections challenged. But we know New York City, our amazing city, has always been a beacon for Pride, where people can live openly, safely, and authentically. And so we want to make sure that that continues. I have to say, we had the most amazing Pride celebration in the chambers the other day at the beginning of June, and it got actually national coverage. And it's just been a wonderful experience. And so we just want to make sure that the city council's message is very, very clear that LGBTQIA plus New Yorkers are of fundamental importance to our great city. It's our strength. Our strength lies in diversity and in inclusion and tolerance. And so that's what we want to make sure that we are always focused on.
0: You know, when the Trump administration removed the Pride flag from the Stonewall National Monument, you and the council's caucus, LGBTQIA caucus, denounced it. Why did that moment matter so much beyond symbolism?
1: Well, because Stonewall is not just a monument. It's obviously one of the most important sites in the history of the LGBTQIA plus rights movement. And so we are so honored that to have this monument at Stonewall, and the idea that the flag would be taken down, we, along with many others, sprung into action. So the city council demanded the return of the flag. I was proud to go to Stonewall and help to raise the flag. And, you know, certainly we have to remember, as we approach our 250th anniversary, that we recognize the different sites of historical significance to American history, and that includes Stonewall. So we want to make sure that we spoke out quickly, unequivocally, and I couldn't have been more honored to help raise the flag there.
0: You know, the Supreme Court's decision in United States versus Scrimeti opened the door for many states to continue restricting gender-affirming care for minors. What does that ruling signal to you about where the courts may be headed on transgender rights?
1: Well, the ruling is obviously deeply concerning, and it's going to create great fear and uncertainty for transgender young people as well as for their families. And we know that just last week it was reported that Mount Sinai was potentially planning to share patients' medical records with the federal government based on the federal government's subpoenas. And I mean, when you think about it, like, one of the most fundamental principles in medicine is patient confidentiality. The idea that patient confidentiality would be breached because the federal government doesn't agree with this decision, with the decision of the hospitals to provide gender-affirming care, it's outrageous. And so this is something that obviously we are deeply concerned about. Our city council, you know, will certainly continue to stand with transgender New Yorkers and work to ensure that they have the support that they need.
0: You know, and on that note, we really can't control what goes on in other states, but here locally, right, what can you and the council do to make sure that transgender, gender nonconforming, and non-binary New Yorkers are protected and safe here?
1: Well, we can serve as a beacon, and I think we can serve as an example. And that's why, you know, the Pride celebration we had in the council chambers, it was so special. Because, again, I think all eyes are on New York. I think people look to New York as a shining example. You know, I recently took a tour of the Ali Forney Center, an organization that I have worked with for many, many years. And when I was on that tour, you know, just really talking about how so many LGBTQIA plus young people are coming to this Ali Forney Center from all around the country, precisely because New York City is a beacon, because they feel safe in New York City, and because we as a city then can help to provide these services. So whether they be in healthcare and legal services and mental health support, you know, we as a city council are funding so many community-based organizations in that space. So that's really what we can do as a city council. And that, I think, in the end, really sends a clear message that everyone deserves to be safe and welcomed in our great city.
0: You know, and the council recently made what you called a historic investment in the LGBTQIA plus caucus. You named Yanary Cruz as the first ever executive director. What does that new capacity allow the council to do that it couldn't do before?
1: Well, I think it's really important. I wanted to be the first speaker to invest in the caucus itself, to name the first ever executive director, because certainly the LGBTQIA plus caucus has now more work than ever in this particular environment. And so I wanted to make sure that they have the resources that they need. So naming it, having a first ever executive director in Yanary Cruz is really very exciting. And I think it will allow the caucus to not only expand their reach, but to really make sure that they're working with groups across the city at this pivotal time. So I thought that was a very important step to take.
0: And I'm curious what the council's top LGBTQIA plus policy and budget priorities are right now.
1: Well, one of our main focuses is obviously to make the city more affordable and accessible for all New Yorkers, including the LGBTQIA plus communities. And so that includes housing stability, which we're very focused on. It includes, of course, healthcare access, youth services. I mentioned like my visit to the Ali Forney Center, for example. And so those are things that we're very focused on. We're also committed to, of course, supporting organizations that are on the front lines of providing these services and providing this kind of work. And then I would also say something that I've been talking about for many, many, many years is affordable housing for artists. And I'm really excited that Council Member Carr Wilson, our newest council member, is something that he is prioritizing as well. And so we know that that would be a game changer for many in the community to, if we can really figure out more of a model to be providing affordable housing for artists, because our city has become so unaffordable. We know that many artists have unfortunately left the city or are really struggling. And so I think it's incumbent on us to really look at this affordable housing for artists ideas and try to think outside of the box on how we're going to do that. I mean, we're doing a lot in terms of affordable housing that is outside of the box. Just last week, we did our project naming that we are looking at all the public library branches to build affordable housing on top of them. We announced our first tranche of libraries that we're working on, where we're going to be building state-of-the-art new libraries. And then on top of that, build 100% affordable housing. So I think those are some of the ways that we can really help to support the community.
0: You know, and you mentioned the Ali Forney Center, and we know that LGBTQ plus youth and especially trans youth are often at higher risk of homelessness and family rejection, bullying, mental health struggles. What more should the city be doing to reach young people before they fall through the cracks?
1: Well, I think it's a great question, because like when I was at the Ali Forney Center just a few weeks ago, I mean, just seeing the breadth and depth of services that they are providing, they're really a model for wraparound services. So no matter what it is, it is, as you point, like mental health counseling or job placement, because again, their goal is to help youth and then help youth also transition out of the center, whether it be to supportive housing, to a long-term job. So it's very exciting, the work that they're doing. And they're one of many organizations that are doing this kind of work. And so our goal, as we're a week and a half away from finalizing the city budget, is to make sure that we are supporting these organizations at the highest level we can.
0: And

0: years will go by before these not-for-profits are being paid by the city. So there have been news that the administration may delay payments or may have a cash crunch. And so I wrote a letter to the mayor, you know, insisting that that the council law be followed, which requires a 50% payments. And so I was very pleased that based on that, the administration then announced that they would comply with the council law and would be doing the payments up front. So we still have a ways to go on that. Obviously, we still have a lot more questions about what does this mean for the future in terms of the next year and the payment to the not-for-profits, because our goal, of course, is to make sure that they are all paid on time.
1: And Pride is a celebration, but it's also rooted in, as you and I know, in protest. At this moment in time, what do you think Pride should mean for city government?
0: Well, I think it's really a call to action. It's a call to action of the challenges that we know the community faces and what needs to be the work ahead. But it is also a moment of immense celebration. It means protecting civil rights. It means, of course, investing in communities. It means preserving history, which is why the flag, you know, taking down the flag was such an affront. And it also means creating opportunities and pathways. So Pride is, of course, it's both a reminder and a celebration at the same time.
1: And finally, before I let you go, for LGBTQIA plus New Yorkers who may be listening and they may feel anxious because of the Supreme Court, the Trump administration, or even hostility that we're seeing in other parts of the country, what do you want them to hear directly from you?
0: So what I would say is for any LGBTQ plus New Yorker, we value you. We appreciate you. You have very strong allies, both in myself as a speaker of the New York City Council and in the council as a whole. So I think this is a very difficult moment for the community. And so we want to make sure that people know we have your back.
1: City Council Speaker Julie Menin, I want to thank you so much for appearing here on this year's WBAI Pride Special.
0: Thanks, Jeff. Great to be with you.
1: And that was my conversation with New York City Council Speaker Julie Menin about how local government can respond when LGBTQ rights are under pressure nationally and locally. And if you just tuned in, I'm Jeff Simmons, your host here on WBAI 99.5 FM New York, streaming live at WBAI.org. This is WBAI's annual Pride Special, Pride Under Pressure, LGBTQ plus rights in America at a crossroads. A few little updates, though. Just a few days ago, members of the Council's LGBTQIA plus caucus took to the steps of City Hall. They were joined by advocates and community leaders to unveil the caucus's priorities. And Julie had talked about this a bit for fiscal year 2027 for the budget. And among the items that they were advocating for were baseline funding for the Youth Gender Affirming Care Fund, an increase to $15 million that would ensure transgender and gender expansive youth can continue accessing medically necessary care despite increasing political interference targeting providers and hospitals. The day after that, the mayor, Zohran Mamdani, announced what his administration described as three new efforts to protect and expand gender-affirming care across the five boroughs. And the mayor had said that the administration would steer an already announced $15 million towards supporting Direct Care Access Fund for providers of youth gender-affirming care. They would launch a call and text line directing New Yorkers to care and services and information regarding gender-affirming care, and they would fund research to better support access to gender-affirming care and improve outcomes. I want to also let you know that this year, this special is being sponsored by Anat Gerstein, the communications firm where I work. We only represent nonprofits, including organizations that serve and support and advocate for LGBTQ plus communities, organizations, nonprofits like Amita Care, Alliance for Positive Change, New Pride Agenda, and the Black Trans Collective, among others. And I'm really grateful for the support because it really helps to make space for the kinds of serious community-centered conversations that we're having today. And speaking of causes, for over 6.5 decades, this station has been more than a radio station. It has been a home for radical truth-telling, fearless reporting, and voices that are too often shut out of the mainstream. So from the earliest days of the LGBTQ plus rights movement to today's fights for equity and dignity, this station has stood with the community, and not just during Pride Month, but every day of the year. This Pride special, yes, it's a celebration, but it really is also a call to action, because right now, free speech radio is under

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Community stations are being defunded and censored or replaced by profit-driven media that silence dissent and ignore the voices of those demanding justice. Hate speech is rising. LGBTQ plus rights are being rolled back, and corporate media rarely tells the whole story. But WBAI does. We bring you stories of queer joy, of resistance, of struggle and triumph. We air tough conversations and grassroots victories and the cultural currents that are shaping our world. 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You can become a BAI buddy in the name of any show on this station that matters to you. Now, I, yes, have two shows, but I'm not territorial when it comes to this. 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Become a BAI buddy in the name of that show. And you could do that by visiting buddy.wbai.org. Buddy.wbai.org. I am a buddy. I've been a buddy since I started with the station a number of years ago. I encourage all my friends, my coworkers, people to become buddies, because by giving a sustaining contribution, which goes right onto your credit card each month, that helps us plan for the future. And most people give 15 or 20 bucks a month. We know times are tough. If you can only give $5 or $10 a month, that helps us as well. Now, I am someone who still does paper checks. I still do them too. I do some electronic, but I kind of like the joy of filling out that check and mailing it to someone. If you are like me, here's where you could mail in a check, and make sure to make it out to Pacifica-WBAI. Mail the check to Pacifica-WBAI. Make it out to that as well at 388 Atlantic Avenue in Brooklyn, and the zip code is 11217. I'm going to repeat that. 388 Atlantic Avenue in Brooklyn, New York, 11217. Now, again, you could donate online. 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It is an act of pride and solidarity and, frankly, of resistance. Let's keep this signal strong. Let us keep these voices. Let us keep these LGBTQ voices proud as well and loud. Let us keep WBAI on the air. Okay, I'm going to take a short break now, and when we come back in just a few minutes, we're going to turn to healthcare, to policy, and the future of LGBTQ access to care. We're going to be joined by Lindsay Dawson of KFF. We're going to have an insightful conversation, and again, later in the show, I will give you more details on the Reclaim Pride Coalition's Queer Liberation March and on the main march that's taking place on Fifth Avenue, and we will later in the show be joined by Bob Lederer and John Riley, co-hosts of Out FM, who are going to give us live reports from the street later on in the show. So please do not change that dial.

0: And welcome back. That was Don't Leave Me This Way by Thelma Houston, a pride anthem with a message that feels especially pointed today. Don't abandon people when they need care, they need safety, and they need solidarity. You're listening to WBAI 99.5 FM New York and streaming live at WBAI.org. I'm your host, Jeff Simmons. This is our annual LGBTQ plus pride special, Pride Under Pressure, LGBTQ plus rights in America at a crossroads. Because when we talk about these rights, we can't separate them from healthcare. Access to healthcare is often where dignity, policy, discrimination, and survival all meet. It's one thing to say that people have rights on paper. It's another thing to entirely ask whether they can safely walk into a doctor's office, they can afford medication, get insurance coverage, find a provider who understands them, or receive care without judgment, without stigma, and without fear. For LGBTQ plus people across our country, health policy touches almost every part of life. It touches HIV prevention and treatment. It touches access to gender-affirming care and mental health, youth well-being, insurance coverage, Medicaid, Medicare, reproductive health care, family planning, data collection. I mean, the list, again, goes on. It also touches trust. Because too many LGBTQ plus people have had experiences in medical settings where they were dismissed or misunderstood or asked to educate the very professionals who are supposed to be helping them. And for communities already facing higher rates of poverty, homelessness, stigma, violence, and social isolation, barriers to healthcare can become barriers to stability and safety and to life itself. That issue of trust is not abstract this week. In New York, families of transgender youth and young adults have been fighting the Trump administration's effort to obtain private medical records tied to gender-affirming care that's provided at New York City hospitals. And only a few days ago, a federal judge in Manhattan temporarily blocked the Federal Department of Justice from using grand jury subpoenas to get those records. It's a major emergency ruling for families who feared that the most intimate details of their children's health care could be turned into evidence in a political campaign against transgender care. And that story sits at the center of today's health discussion because it's about privacy. It is about whether patients can trust hospitals. It's about whether patients can trust their doctors without fear that the federal government is going to come after them. It's about what happens when legal intimidation causes even New York institutions to hesitate and retreat or end programs that young people rely on. And that is why the health policy landscape matters so much at this moment. Because, again, across the country, questions that once might have been handled by patients, families, and medical providers are now being fought over in legislatures and in courts. State policies are changing. Federal protections are now being tested, and public health programs are under pressure. LGBTQ plus people, especially transgender individuals and young people and people of color, people living with HIV, those with lower incomes, are often the ones who feel those changes first. Now, to help us understand that landscape in just a few moments, I'll be joined by someone whose work sits right at the intersection of LGBTQ plus health, HIV policy, insurance coverage, public health systems, and federal and state decision making. Lindsay Dawson is the director of LGBTQ plus health policy and associate director of HIV policy at KFF. If you're not familiar with KFF, it was formerly known as the Kaiser Family Foundation, and it's one of the nation's leading independent sources of health policy research, polling, journalism, and analysis. It doesn't provide medical care. It's not an advocacy organization in that traditional sense. It's widely known for helping policymakers and journalists and researchers, advocates, and broadly the public to understand what's happening in healthcare, from insurance and Medicaid to HIV, public health, and LGBTQ health policy. And Lindsay Dawson's work is especially important for this conversation because at KFF, she conducts research and analysis on HIV policy in our country, including how health systems, insurance coverage, and federal funding affect access to health care for people with HIV and the programs that serve them. And she also leads KFF's LGBTQ health policy work, examining how these policy changes and legal battles and health system barriers are affecting LGBTQ people and their access to care. So at a time when LGBTQ health issues are increasingly being politicized and when the stakes for patients, providers, and families are so steep, Her perspective is vital. With that, let us bring her on. Lindsay Dawson, welcome to WBAI.
1: Good morning. Thanks so much for having me.
0: Thank you. How would you describe the current landscape now for LGBTQ plus people and when it comes to healthcare in our country? Are we looking at a series of isolated state level fights, or is it something more coordinated?
1: Yeah, so we have to look at both. The current landscape for LGBTQ health policy has evolved very quickly over the last few years. At first, most of this policy making was aimed at restricting gender-affirming care for young people at the state level. This happened slowly at first. Arkansas enacted a ban in 2021. By 2023, a few more states had done so. And then since then, there was rapid proliferation, with about half of states enacting some kind of a ban today. For the most part, the other half of states have enacted some protections. But the federal landscape has changed too. It went from one that was explicitly protective of healthcare for LGBTQ people under the Biden administration to really what we can call an all hands on deck approach to limiting gender affirming care and taking other actions that will impact health for LGBTQ people under the Trump administration.
0: And KFF has been tracking the Trump administration's executive actions that affect LGBTQ plus health. What are some of the more consequential actions? Which ones should we be paying closer attention to?
1: Right. So the approach the Trump administration has taken for health policy related to LGBTQ people has truly been cross-governmental and cross-strategy, and tracking it has been a little bit like drinking water from a fire hose. But even before the administration took office, it's worth noting that President Trump campaigned on limiting gender-affirming care in his bid for presidency, and then came in on day one delivering on that promise, first with two executive orders. One of those essentially said that the government's view is that there are only two biological sexes, male and female, that it doesn't recognize gender identity, and therefore it doesn't recognize transgender people, is what you read between the lines there. This, of course, isn't supported by science or people's lived experience. And then the second executive order laid out a roadmap for how the administration was planning to limit gender-affirming care for young people.
0: KFF has written about federal efforts to curb data collection related to sexual orientation and gender identity. Why does that data matter so much? What happens when government agencies stop collecting or reporting that information?
1: Yeah, so at least in part because of that executive order where the federal government said that they would only recognize two biological sexes and not gender identity, the administration has rolled back collecting data on sexual orientation and gender identity. It's pulled questions, mostly on gender identity, but in some cases on sexual orientation, from hundreds of federal surveys. And this is a reversal from years of scaling up efforts to collect this data. And it ultimately makes it very hard for researchers to understand and analyze the experiences of LGBTQ people, which in turn makes it not possible for policymakers to react in terms of real-time data to identify challenges that LGBTQ people are experiencing, and it makes it harder for providers to provide and improve culturally competent care. And this is all important to monitor because LGBTQ people experience higher rates of violence, higher rates of stigma and discrimination. They face certain health disparities at higher rates, and so losing this data is especially notable.
0: Earlier in the show, I talked a bit about U.S. versus Scrimeti. The Supreme Court decision upheld Tennessee's ban on gender-affirming care for minors. From a health policy perspective, Lindsay, what are the implications of that ruling?
1: So, as you may have mentioned earlier, the Supreme Court said that Tennessee's law that banned gender-affirming care doesn't violate the Constitution's Equal Protection Clause. And because of that, Tennessee and most other states that have laws restricting gender-affirming care, those laws could stand. There are a couple of states, Montana and Kansas, that have had their bans blocked in court, and that's because those bans were challenged, had challenges related to the state constitution and not federal law. Notably, in most cases, states with bans, those can stand, but the ruling didn't impact access to gender-affirming care in states without bans. Looking ahead, I think we could see potentially more litigation challenging bans on other grounds aside from equal protection, but that's something to watch.
0: And in terms of looking ahead and watching, we should be looking at Texas. It's emerged as a focus of the Trump administration's actions to limit gender-affirming care. Why Texas? What does that tell us about the relationship between federal enforcement and state bans?
1: Yeah, so very recently, several legal actions out of the administration have focused in on Texas. Even though the state has banned care since 2023, we have seen actions aimed at suing and investigating or entering into settlements with providers or providers groups, all happening in Texas. And Texas was likely selected as a site for the administration in an effort to foreign shop in a court that was friendly to their aims and to engage where a state attorney general had aligned policy priorities.
0: How are you seeing providers and hospitals responding to this pressure? Are you seeing institutions pull back from care, even in places where gender-affirming care remains legal?
1: We are. So, as we've discussed, the administration has initiated or proposed dozens of actions aimed at limiting this care. And in some cases, that has included subpoenaing providers. And in response to these actions, at least 40 providers have walked back provision of this care, including in states where that care is permitted. And when this has happened, they've explicitly stated that they're doing so in direct response to the policymaking. So, first following the executive order, then in response to proposed rulemaking that, if implemented, would limit care in Medicaid and in hospitals, and then in response to other efforts as well. And I think, really notably, in every case where this has happened, when there's been a public statement that I've seen, those statements have said things like, we're doing this in response to administration policy, we fear retribution, there's mounting pressure from the federal government, and not because there's concerns about safety, that there's a change in medical indications, or any sort of change in how people think about effectiveness.
0: So I'm always worried about the impact and considering what the impact is of these measures. And as we see these debates take place, what is this policy environment? What does this current environment we're in mean for families with children identifying as transgender?
1: So this environment has been really tough on families. In some places, care is totally limited. In other places, care is not prohibited, but providers are not offering it to the same degree that they were in the past. And so families have had to change providers. Some families are crossing state lines. Others might be delaying or foregoing care altogether. And of course, if you're traveling or having to go long distances, this means that really the most well-resourced families have the most access, and so it creates a disparity there as well. And I think beyond the actual limitations in this care, there's been so much misinformation circulating about gender-affirming care that it could make it harder for families to make informed decisions.
0: You know, it's interesting because I think of what's taking place in here in New York that after President Trump signed an executive order last year seeking to ban care for youth and even adults, several hospitals, including NYU Langone and Mount Sinai, imposed restrictions on gender-affirming care for youth. Where do you see this going? Do you see this just continuing to escalate, or do you feel like there's enough resistance right now that the federal administration might back off?
1: I mean, I don't see the Trump administration slowing down, but in almost every policy shift that I've mentioned so far, there has been pushback, there has been litigation, and so we will continue to see litigation, and we'll have to see where courts land on this. And I think, as you point out, even in states like New York, where this care is not banned, there are those limitations, and it has put providers in a tough spot. In some cases, there are state protections that should help families and youth access this care, but providers are fearful of offering it. And so providers are in this position of potentially wanting to offer care that is medically necessary and best practice, but fear losing licensure or federal funding.
0: I want to turn to HIV policy. What are the biggest federal funding or policy issues right now that you're paying attention to, that you're watching, that could affect HIV prevention, testing, treatment, or even the impact on community-based organizations?
1: So I think in terms of opportunities for prevention, one thing to watch right now is that we are seeing newer and newer and more innovative ways that PrEP, pre-exposure prophylaxis, which prevents HIV, can be delivered, including a twice annual injection. So certainly watching the rollout of that will be important. There's a one-time monthly PrEP oral drug in the pipeline. But PrEP uptake has improved overall quite dramatically, but that has really been mostly among gay, white, and gay and bisexual white men. Women of color and people of color in general have really been left behind and without the same access. So monitoring whether new PrEP rollout is able to address some of these disparities, it's going to be important to watch. In terms of federal funding, we've seen the Trump administration seek to roll back funding for HIV prevention. We've seen Congress ultimately push back on this and fund CDC HIV prevention in the budget, but we're going to have to watch that again this budget cycle. And then the other area to really watch in terms of HIV funding is for the Ryan White program. The Ryan White program is the US safety net for HIV. And one of the parts of the program delivers money to states to run their AIDS drug assistance programs, or ADAPs. And those help people access HIV medicines if they can't due to financial limitations. State ADAP budgets have been very seriously strapped, and states are having to make really difficult decisions and make their programs less generous or create waiting lists, something we haven't seen for years. And the funding for the program really just has not kept pace with inflation, and it's been flat for about a decade. And so watching to see whether Congress appropriates more funding there will be important as well.
0: And I hear this often from some of the nonprofit organizations that are in the healthcare sector, that they've brought this up, the concerns over that. As we get ready to close, when you look at all this together, the state bans, federal executive actions, court decisions, insurance rules, even data collection, what should listeners understand about where LGBTQ plus health policy may be headed over the next year?
1: I think we're going to have to continue to watch what the federal government does in terms of their policy making. But alongside of that, watch litigation and where plaintiffs, individuals, and states have pushed back and what courts do with that. I'm also watching to see whether the federal government relaunches the LGBTQ portion of the 988 suicide crisis hotline. They removed that line. Congress recently has pushed back and said, we've appropriated funding for it. You've got to relaunch it. The administration says they'll do it, but we haven't seen it happen yet. And then at KFF, we'll certainly continue to monitor this policy environment as it evolves, as well as LGBTQ people's experiences through our nationally representative polling.
0: And before I let you go, I want our listeners to know where they should go if they want to learn more about KFF and find some of your research. I think it's important for them to check this out. Where should they go?
1: They can find us at kff.org and across the major social media platforms.
0: Lindsay Dawson, thank you so much for being part of the show this morning. Thank you very much and have a happy Pride.
1: Thank you so much. Thanks for having me.
0: So, and if you just tuned in, folks, this is WBAI 99.5 FM, New York's annual Pride special, Pride Under Pressure, LGBTQ plus rights in America at a crossroads. I'm your host, Jeff Simmons. That was my guest, Lindsay Dawson, Director of LGBTQ Health Policy and Associate Director of HIV Policy at KFF. This special is being sponsored by Anat Gerstein, a New York communications firm that represents nonprofits and mission-driven organizations. And that sponsorship matters because many of the organizations we're talking about today are health providers, LGBTQ community groups, service organizations. These are the type of groups that are doing work every day, long after Pride Month ends. So I do want to talk about a new report that USA Today highlighted recently, and it tells us something important about where LGBTQ Americans are safest and where they're most vulnerable, unfortunately, and why geography still matters so much when we talk about equality. This report comes from safehome.org. That's where you'll be able to find it. It recently released the 2026 LGBTQ plus State Safety Report Cards. And these rankings look at all 50 states and Washington, D.C., and it sought to answer the question, where in America Do gay, lesbian, bisexual, transgender, and queer people have the strongest protections, and where do they face the greatest risks? Okay, here's the answer. You're wondering right now. You're probably thinking, oh, I'm in New York. Okay, it's going to be like top A grade. Safe Home found that 13 states earned A grades for LGBTQ plus safety. Six jurisdictions received failing grades, and that was based on a mix of discriminatory laws, gaps in legal protections, and reported hate crimes against LGBTQ plus people. Okay, top rated state. Think about it. What do you think it is? The top ranked state in the country was Nevada. It earned the only A plus in the report. Nevada was followed by Illinois, Hawaii, Colorado, and Maine. New York came in sixth, also earning an A grade. That's something worth noting for listeners here in New York, because we're not perfect. I know I'm not perfect. There are still disparities. There's still violence, discrimination, still barriers for LGBTQ plus youth, elders, transgender New Yorkers, people of color, immigrants, and people living with HIV. But compared with the rest of the country, New York still continues to have a strong legal framework for our residents who identify as LGBTQ+. Nevada stood out, if you're wondering, because of its broad protections, including non-discrimination policies, youth protections, criminal justice protections, and relatively low rates of reported anti-LGBTQ plus hate crimes. Illinois came in second, helped by one of the more comprehensive legal frameworks in the country. Then came Hawaii, in part because of low anti-LGBTQ hate crime rates. Colorado, fourth, with some of the strongest legal protections in the country. And then Maine rounded out the top five after resisting a number of anti-LGBTQ plus measures. The bottom of that list, though, tells a really different story. Who came in last? Now think about it right now. I'm going to pause for 2 seconds, to see if you can think about what you think came in last. West Virginia got an F. West Virginia scored so poorly because its legal protections and its hate crime safety ranking were really low. The report pointed out to the state's lack of broad non-discrimination protections and a lack of criminal justice protections for people identifying as LGBTQ+, while also noting that there were laws affecting transgender youth and other policies that were tied to religious refusal and health and safety. Washington, D.C. came in second from the bottom. That may surprise some of you, but the report explained that D.C. is an example of why laws alone don't tell the whole story, because the district has strong legal protections and no major anti-equality legislation in the types of categories that Safe Home had looked at. But it also had the highest rate of reported anti-LGBTQ plus hate crimes in the country, and that's what pulled its overall safety score down so dramatically. That's an important reminder, because policy matters, but lived experience matters too, and a law on the books doesn't automatically mean that people feel safe walking down the street or taking public transit or going to school or going to work or gathering in public. The other states that got F grades? Tennessee. We've been talking about Tennessee throughout the show. Arkansas, Louisiana, and South Carolina. Tennessee alone was singled out for having the most anti-equality legislation of any state in the country, with restrictions touching on criminal justice, non-discrimination, religious refusal, youth rights, and health and safety. And Arkansas was noted for having one of the heaviest anti-equality legal burdens, while Louisiana was described as having very few pro-equality protections statewide, despite the cultural visibility and history of New Orleans as an LGBTQ-friendly city. This is where the report becomes even more than just a ranking. It becomes a snapshot of the divided country that we live in. Safe Home, by the way, had surveyed more than 1,000 adults who identify as LGBTQ as part of this analysis. And those findings really were sobering, because 28% of LGBTQ Americans surveyed said they'd considered moving across state lines so they could have better legal protections and safety in another state. 61% said they avoided a public space because of fear of discrimination or violence. And nearly 9 in 10 said they expected that the Trump administration is going to enact new anti-LGBTQ federal policies. only a little more than half said they were confident that their own state laws would protect them. Think about that for just a moment. For many people, moving is about jobs and schools, rent, family, opportunity. But for LGBTQ Americans, especially people who identify as transgender, families with LGBTQ kids, and people who need affirming health care, the question can become far more basic. Can I live safely here? Can I get medical care here? Can my child go to school here, or my family be legally recognized here? And can I show up in public without becoming a target? I know, a lot to digest. And what that report shows is that America is not one legal reality for LGBTQ people. It is many realities, because in one state, a person identifying as trans may have access to gender-affirming care and legal documents and workplace protections. But in another, that same person may face significant restrictions on health care and hostile school policies, public bathroom restrictions, and limited recourse if they are discriminated against. That's why Pride Month can't just be about parades and marches and rainbow flags and corporate logos. Those things can have their place, but celebration does matter, and joy matters, and visibility matters. But pride was born out of resistance. It was born out of people saying they would no longer accept police harassment and government hostility, job discrimination, housing discrimination, shame, fear, and silence. And in 2026, this fight is not over. These rankings remind us that progress is real, but it is really uneven as well. So there are states moving forward and building stronger protections and recognizing LGBTQ plus families. But there are also states that are moving backward, that are passing laws that single out transgender people, that limit local protections, that are chilling speech in schools or allowing discrimination to hide behind claims of religious exemption. Here in New York, we should take some pride in being near at the top of that list, but we can't become complacent. Being sixth in a national ranking doesn't mean that every LGBTQ plus New Yorker is safe. It does not mean that every trans person feels protected on the subway. It does not mean that every queer young person has a supportive home. And it doesn't mean that every LGBTQ elder has affirming care or housing. It does not mean that hate crimes are gone. It means we have a stronger foundation than other states. But that foundation has to be defended, expanded, and made real in people's lives. This report I'm talking about gives us a clear challenge. Equality can't depend on your zip code. Safety can't depend on whether your state legislators respect your humanity, and dignity should not require moving across state lines. That's the deeper story behind these rankings. It's not just about which states are best or worst. It is about whether our country is willing to protect all of our people in every state, in every community, in every place we call home. Okay, I'm going to take a short break now. And when we come back, I will be joined by Ali Bohm of the New York Civil Liberties Union, one of those organizations that's really on the front lines of protecting our rights. So stay with us.

0: And welcome back. That was Small Town Boy by Bronski Beat, a song about leaving home to survive and a reminder that for generations, LGBTQ people have had to navigate family rejection, hostile communities, and the search for somewhere safe. You're listening to WBAI's annual LGBTQIA plus special, Pride Under Pressure, LGBTQ plus rights in America at a crossroads. I'm your host, Jeff Simmons. During this hour, usually you would hear Caribbean Voices and Beyond, hosted by Isaac Ferguson. That is preempted for this show. They will be back next week. As we continue this morning, I want to turn to the legal and civil rights landscape facing LGBTQ plus New Yorkers and folks across the country, because, again, I've talked about this. Pride is many things, a celebration and visibility and community, but it's always been about civil rights. It's always been about a demand to live openly, safely, and equally under the law. And at this moment, as we've been talking about during the show, these questions, these points feel especially urgent. Across the country, we're seeing renewed attacks on LGBTQ rights, especially targeting transgender people, young people, healthcare providers and educators and families. We're seeing state legislatures move to restrict gender-affirming care and school districts trying to limit how trans students can participate in school life and in sports. And we're seeing debates over bathrooms and locker rooms, pronouns, curriculum, books. I mean, this, again, the list goes on, all of it wrapped up into a much larger fight over who gets to belong fully in public life. And here in New York, we often think of ourselves as a safe harbor. In many ways, New York does have stronger protections than many other states. We've got important human rights laws and a long history of LGBTQ advocacy and elected officials and community groups that have fought to make this a place where LGBTQ people can live with dignity. New York, again, is not immune from the national climate, because we've seen school districts on Long Island test the limits of state law by trying to restrict transgender students from using facilities that align with their gender identity. And we've seen healthcare institutions come under federal pressure around gender-affirming care, and families and providers forced into legal fights over privacy, access, safety, and dignity. And that's where organizations like the New York Civil Liberties Union plays such a critical role. The NYCLU has long been one of the leading civil rights organizations in this state, fighting in the courts in Albany and City Hall and in schools and communities and in the public square to defend constitutional rights and civil liberties. That brings me to my next guest, Allie Bohm, who's senior policy counsel at the New York Civil Liberties Union. Her work focuses especially on gender and sexuality, including LGBTQ equality and reproductive freedom, as well as privacy and technology. She also works across the NYCLU's broader civil liberties agenda, helping to develop and advocate for policy solutions that protect the rights of New Yorkers. And at a time when LGBTQ plus rights are being challenged in our courtrooms, our schools, hospitals, and communities across the country, I can't think of a better person to help us understand where things stand and where the fights may be headed next. Allie Bohm, welcome to WBAI, and good morning.
1: Good morning. Thanks for having me. Happy Pride.
0: Happy Pride. So from your perspective, what is the most urgent legal threat facing LGBTQ plus people now, nationally and in New York?
1: Well,
0: I know it's a big question.
1: I'm gonna reframe that as an extra legal threat. So President Trump entered office with a few campaigns. One of them was attacking immigrants, but one of them was really attempting to erase transgender people from public life and to eviscerate access to gender-affirming care. We saw that on day one or week one with an executive order that purported to suggest that there are only two genders and that they are defined by the gametes one produces at conception. That sounds ridiculous when I say it, doesn't it? That executive order and the one that followed that specifically attacked access to gender-affirming care, I think it's really important to name that most of what it purported to do, that it was words on paper. Most of what it purported to do would have required congressional action or agency action. In some cases, it sought to order private organizations to do things that they had no right to order. Much of it was enjoined, meaning stopped by the courts, meaning most of it's not legally binding. But The Trump administration has not stopped there. They've issued a tip line and whistleblower guidance inviting healthcare workers, clinic staff, and others to report to people they suspect of providing gender-affirming care, as well as patients, to the federal government. There was a former Attorney General Bondi memo prohibiting the federal government from relying on the World Professional Association for Transgender Health Standards of Care 8. That is the gold standard in gender-affirming care. And directing the Federal Department of Justice to conduct Food, Drug, and Cosmetic Act and False Claims Act investigations of both puberty blockers and hormone manufacturers and distributors and healthcare providers themselves who are delivering gender-affirming care. The Federal Trade Commission got in on the action and hosted a day-long workshop on the topic. Don't they have something better to be doing? And of course, we have seen proposed rules out of the Trump administration, one that would prohibit hospitals that provide gender-affirming care to young people from participating in Medicare and Medicaid. That is would be the death knell for these hospitals. You cannot be a general hospital. That's what you think of as a hospital that has an emergency department. If you are not accepting Medicare and Medicaid, as well as a rule to prohibit Medicare and Medicaid from covering gender-affirming care for young people. We have seen a declaration that's also been stopped by the courts from the Department of Health and Human Services, and there's a proposed rule now targeting funding, grant conditions across the government, and one of the pieces is trying to get rid of grantees who, or eliminate grantees who promote what the Trump administration would call simply believing that people are who they tell us they are and that trans people exist. And then we've seen a slew of subpoenas, at least 20 administrative subpoenas around the country to gender-affirming care providers asking for any number of sensitive information, any number of types of sensitive information about patients, gender-affirming care patients, their families, and the providers who care for them. And recently, that campaign has shifted to rely on criminal administrative subpoenas out of a court in Texas that is a single judge district with a very, very conservative and ideologically minded judge. So it's really been a whole onslaught targeting gender affirming care. Most of it is extra legal, but I would name that as the biggest threat right now.
0: And that's come up a number of times during the show. And beyond gender affirming care, are there specific pieces of litigation or potential cases that you're closely watching right now, whether it's about trans rights, schools, healthcare, housing, public accommodations, things that we need to pay more attention to?
1: Sure. So unfortunately, early next week, we are expecting a decision in a case that is sort of colloquially known as BPJ from the Supreme Court, from the United States Supreme Court. It is actually the combination of two cases, West Virginia v. BPJ. BPJ is initialed out because that is a young person, and it is a challenge brought by a teenage transgender girl against West Virginia's 2021 ban on transgender athletic participation. So this is a school athlete who wants to just run track with her friends. And the second case that is combined with it is Little versus Hecox, which is a challenge brought by one transgender student athlete against Idaho's 2020 ban on transgender athletes and requirements for sex testing to play sports. I want to name that we don't know yet the extent to which this decision is going to impact New York, and it's going to depend on what the decision says. That said, this decision could sweep broader than sports. The issue before these cases are focused on is certainly the rights of these young people to play sports with their friends, but the Supreme Court could issue a decision that further empowers a national and coordinated effort to push transgender people out of public life altogether. And in that process, they could potentially undermine the civil rights protections for all LGBTQ people. So, you know, a little bit of white knuckling here, but we'll see just how big the court goes and how it impacts us. I'll also name, and this one is in the healthcare space, our case, a case that ACLU, NYCLU, and Lambda Legal brought. And that's Covey Blanche. It's here in New York in state court. I'm sorry, in federal court here in New York, in the second, in the Southern District of New York. And I named earlier that the Trump administration is attempting to seize private medical records of transgender New Yorkers. And this is a lawsuit to stop that from happening. The court just last week issued what's called a temporary restraining order, which is what it sounds like. It is a 14-day block on the federal government doing what it wants to do, but it is a block on disclosure of plaintiffs and class members' medical information. And it says that the plaintiffs, our clients, are likely to succeed on their claims, asserting that the government's serial attempts to demand their very private medical information violates their rights under the Fourth and Fifth Amendments.
0: And Allie, if that information is turned over, if that is a loss in court, then what's the impact of that? What happens?
1: I don't want a future trip in that way, but we are talking about extremely personal information about people, information that people rightly believe is kept private, information between a patient and their doctor, and information identifying trans people and their parents. That is deeply personal, deeply private information. And the idea that that could be turned over to a vindictive federal government that has made it its mission to erase trans people from public life is extremely, extremely scary. Now, we have every reason to believe, based on the panoply of statements, some of which I discussed earlier in this interview, that the Trump administration is going after hospitals, not after individual families. But that doesn't make this any less scary or, you know, make it any better.
0: You know, you mentioned the Trump administration going after hospitals. I think of the action that NYU Langone had taken regarding the closure of its transgender youth program after these federal threats. Are you witnessing, is this one of your concerns that these institutions are going to immediately have this reaction versus saying, let's fight this in court?
1: So you're right to name that. And I think it's really important to name that New York has human rights laws. We have continuity of healthcare laws. We have civil rights laws, all of which prevent discrimination against trans people and require these hospitals to continue delivering care to trans people that they would deliver to cisgender people or people whose gender identity aligns with the sex that they were assigned at birth. And when Trump first issued his executive orders on day one to week one, we saw a bunch of hospitals stop providing care. And the Attorney General's office stepped in, advocates stepped in, and we saw a number of hospitals come back online and start providing care again. We are seeing hospitals now stopping providing care, sort of acknowledging that they're violating New York law and saying, well, you know, we understand, but, you know, it's just so scary right now. If it's not, you know, the executive, if it's not an executive order, then it's these coming rules, then it's these subpoenas, then it's the FTC investigation, right? It's all very scary. And it is causing hospital risk management departments to step back from providing care that trans folk rely on to live in their bodies with dignity and with health.
0: You're listening to WBAI's annual LGBTQ plus special, Pride Under Pressure, LGBTQ plus Rights in America at a Crossroads. I'm your host, Jeff Simmons, your host for this annual special, and we're streaming live at WBAI.org. My guest this half hour is Allie Bohm, Senior Policy Counsel at the New York Civil Liberties Union. So you mentioned BPJ, the merger of those two cases that you're looking, I guess we're looking towards what that decision will be by the Supreme Court. As we look even further out, are there other cases that are bubbling up that you believe in the next year are going to go to the Supreme Court that we need to pay more attention to?
1: So, you know, we don't have a crystal ball is the first piece. You know, across a wide range of issues, the Supreme Court has or I should say, there is litigation across a wide range of issues in the trans space. That's everything from bathroom access to healthcare to sports to carceral settings. Now, I want to name that we're winning at the lower courts on many of those issues. There's nothing that the Supreme Court has currently granted cert on, which basically means, they've said we're going to take this case. We are preparing for all of it. But, I don't have a crystal ball. I can't tell you exactly what or if anything is going to be up in the next term.
0: What does the NYCLU see as the biggest misconception about what civil liberties litigation can actually accomplish for LGBTQ plus people?

0: conversations and changing hearts and minds. And it's really important to have legislators, lawmakers, governors, agencies enacting really strong, supportive, pro-equality state policies. And that's the work that I do at the NYCLU. I work with our lawmakers to create good laws that support trans people to live as themselves in New York.
1: Here in New York, for younger LGBTQ plus New Yorkers who may be listening today and who are hearing constant news about court setbacks or political attacks across the country, what message do you want them to hear from the NYCLU today?
0: So, I want to validate people's fears. I wish I didn't have to, but those fears feel really reality-based. I also want to, as well as the smartest organizers, the smartest policy, everything we can to show up for them across the NYCLU and across our partner organizations, as well as some of our partners in government. I also want to name that I'm old enough now that in my lifetime, I never thought we'd see. I remember, growing up as a little girl, I did not think marriage equality would be a thing. I didn't think I've seen civil rights protections that you would get in my lifetime. We are death gripping some of those now, right? That's reality. But we will see those victories again. Martin Luther King had the line about the arc of history is long, but it bends towards justice. And I believe that, but I also believe that it bends towards justice if we push it. And there are opportunities for your listeners to get involved in pushing that arc of history. I also want to let folks know that the NYCLU is here for you. And if you have questions or you have concerns about something that's happening to you in the world, you can reach out to us and you can find information about how to do that at nyclu.org.
1: Is there a case or a policy change that, if it happened tomorrow, would have the biggest impact on the lives of LGBTQ plus individuals in our country?
0: That's a great question. I am going to take us super, super local. And in terms of what could happen tomorrow, I'm going to be really concrete and talk about something that has passed the legislature and the governor could sign it tomorrow. So, I should say, let me step back. I'm going to give you two answers to that question. At the state level, at the federal level, it would be the Trump administration having a change of heart and stopping these gratuitous, nasty attacks. At the state level, I'm going to name two things. The first one is if there were the discovery of a massive amount of money for gender-affirming care, that would really matter. I named earlier the federal rules attacking access to gender-affirming care. If what's called the conditions of participation rule goes into effect, that is the rule that says if you are a general hospital, you cannot or Medicaid if you provide gender-affirming care to young people. If that rule goes into effect, those are going to go offline and we're going to need to set up a new gender-affirming care ecosystem in New York. Some of those clinics are already starting, but we're going to need to meet the need, and we're going to need money for that. But in terms of something the governor can do tomorrow that would have a huge impact, or today for that matter, maybe at the step off for Pride, she could sign the New York Health Information as a bill that pertains to what's called commercial health data, things like data, smartwatch data, search history data, changes in purchasing history that reveal health information. Location information that reveals health information. All of that information pertains to health. So I think a lot of people expect that it's protected by HIPAA, which is the federal health privacy law. But HIPAA only applies to certain information in certain contexts, specifically medical contexts. And in fact, there is no protection either under state or federal law for this commercial health data. This is a bill that would put in place some sensible privacy protections and give us more control over that information. And at a time where hostile states and the federal government are literally trying to get this information about people in any way that they can, it's really important to have some protections and some more control.

0: control there. And it would make give us the control rather than hostile governments or hostile corporate actors. So unfortunately, the governor vetoed that bill last year. It was one of there were three LGBTQ bills she vetoed last year. There was one that she signed. And this year we're hoping for a different outcome. So would certainly also invite listeners. You can find an action on our website to encourage the governor to sign that bill. That's at nyclu.org. Or you can find contact information for her on, I think it's governor.ny.gov, and reach out to her directly and encourage her to sign the New York Health Information Privacy Act.
1: Allie Bohm, this has been a pleasure having you back on the show today. Thank you so much for joining us to help connect the legal fights over trans youth, medical privacy, schools, and civil liberties with the national landscape and the local landscape. Really appreciate you joining us today for Pride Day, for Pride Month.
0: Thank you so much for having me, and happy Pride, everybody.
1: Thank you. And I want to folks put some of these issues into a broader civil rights context, because earlier this year, the NYCLU had laid out what it calls a civil rights agenda for this year. And the message really was clear. This isn't a normal moment. Across the country, I'm speaking more broadly, we are seeing attacks on immigrants, not just on LGBTQ people, but on reproductive freedom, on free speech, on voting rights, and on the basic ability to people live with dignity and safety. And the NYCLU is saying that New York can't simply assume it's protected because we're a blue state, that we have to act. One of the NYCLU's major priorities has been strengthening democracy itself, and that means making voting easier and accessible and more representative. And the group has pointed out barriers that still keep too many people from the ballot box, especially people of color, young people, low-income voters, and people who are impacted by the criminal legal system. And their agenda calls for reforms. And I bring these up because this is important, because who we vote for matters as well, especially when it comes to the issues we care about. Their agenda calls for reforms like same-day voter registration, stronger student voting efforts, ending felony disenfranchisement so that people in prison aren't cut off from one of the more basic rights in a democracy. Another piece, major piece on that agenda is public safety. Not public safety defined only by policing and punishment, but the NYCLU is pushing for a broader vision that invests in mental health care and housing, child care, education, and community supports. And their agenda also speaks directly to LGBTQ rights and gender justice, bodily autonomy. And at a time when transgender people are being targeted in state houses and courts across the country, which we've talked about on the show today, the NYCLU is calling on New York to become a symbolic safe haven. And that really means protecting access to healthcare, defending the rights of LGBTQ students, ensuring reproductive freedom, and making sure that people can live openly and safely without government interference or discrimination. So what they're doing is they're calling on New York leaders, like Ali just talked about, the governor, to be bold. Don't be cautious or reactive and not silent. And folks, you should know, I've been for weeks trying to get the governor on this show, was advised just a few days ago. And yes, it is a busy day with both of the marches happening right now. But we did try to get the governor on this show today to talk about her priorities, but they were not able to make that happen. Okay, I'm going to take another brief break. And when we come back, we're going to go across the Hudson River, since I know we have a number of listeners from the state where I grew up, New Jersey. I'm going to be joined by Brielle Winslow-Majette, Acting Executive Director of Garden State Equality. We'll be back in a few minutes.
2: If you can't love yourself, how in the hell you going to love somebody else? 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
3: You got to ask me. Yeah, I'm going to the party, but I'm not going to make friends. I need a love bar.

0: And welcome back. That was I'm Not Here to Make Friends by Sam Smith. And after 2 hours of conversations about rights, healthcare, law, and dignity, that title lands with a little bite. Pride is joyful, but it is not about asking politely for permission to exist. Okay, you're listening to WBAI's annual LGBTQ plus special, Pride Under Pressure, LGBTQ plus rights in America at a crossroads. I'm your host, Jeff Simmons, your host for this annual special. We're, again, streaming live at WBAI.org. Normally during this hour, you would hear Radio Free Erin, hosted by John McDonough. They are off today. They'll be back with you next week. Pride is not just something we're talking about in the studio today. It's happening out on the streets of New York right now. Today, June 28th, New York is home to two major LGBTQ marches, the annual NYC Pride March, which is one of the largest and most visible Pride events in the world, and also the Queer Liberation March, which is organized by the Reclaim Pride Coalition as a grassroots protest-centered alternative. First, if you need details on the NYC Pride March, that steps off at noon at 26th Street and 5th Avenue, carries the theme "For All of Us." That's a phrase rooted in the powerful idea often associated with Marsha P. Johnson, that there can be no pride for some of us without liberation for all of us. The march will move through Manhattan and pass near the Stonewall Inn, the sacred place in LGBTQ history where resistance ignited a global movement. And also the Pride, the Reclaim Pride Coalition's Queer Liberation March, which gathers at Union Square West at 2:30 p.m. and steps off at 3 o'clock and proceeds along Broadway to arrive at Foley Square. That march continues the resistance to fascism, a protest established by the original Christopher Street Liberation Day March. Okay, so today as we continue this special, we want to bring you voices from the streets. And joining us from the streets right now is John Riley, one of your hosts of Out FM. John, welcome to the show.
1: Oh, my God.
0: How are you today?
2: Hello, Jeff. It's great to be here. I'm here with Ivy Arce from Act Up New York, and she is
1: here in one
2: coordinator of a health fair that's taking place here at Union Square.
1: No, and we're not in Union Square, we're in Washington Square Park. Right in front of Judson Church.
2: And that's on Thompson, right?
1: Yeah, between Washington and Square South and Third and West Third.
2: Great.
1: And you want to know why we're here?
2: Yeah, I want to know why you're here. What are you going to offer?
1: Well, first of all, the location is important because Judson Church was one of the first places where that allowed us to memorialize people that died of AIDS. People forget that there was a time that we couldn't even have a place to gather for people that died in this little worst place. Also because people with AIDS, when we started doing shaping the cause that we wanted with Iris Long and Joe Sonnabend, which was not done ever before with patients like directive, it was done here in the basement. So we did compound Q, a lot of things that did fail, but it became data of finding new treatment. But all that stuff was done in this church. This church also had staff here that used to do harm reduction for sex workers before HIV and AIDS. So much so that the city got involved to prohibit them to do, that they rented a bus to do this harm reduction. So because of that legacy, we do it here. We're south from the park where everybody goes for Pride. Although this year the cops managed to close it. And, you know, despite of a whole month of community coming, negotiating with cops, the city did not listen to us. And for the first time, and I don't know ever, the Washington Square Park is actually closed. We also are here because it has a shelter right now, even for us to do a sexual testing, different testing that requires bathroom. We have 18 clean bathrooms, which like doesn't seem like anything, but where in Pride can you go pee without like being in a porta potty? That's disgusting. So we do testing here as a cooling center for anybody that's elder or needs assistance. You can charge up your phone as well. So we have the entire blog based on this legacy, this partnership. And this year we half double the attendance of partnerships that that we had since that health care started, which was right after COVID.
2: Can you name some of those partnerships?
1: Well, we have On Point, which is a great story. They are one of the most effective harm reduction service the city has, and they do a lot of Narcan and opiate prevention.
2: And so Narcan is salvage drug to stop opiate overdose.
1: Reviving people, And to that story, we'll just say that this year during the Knicks parade, there was somebody that OD'd and was in a passage, high above, and completely flatlined. And people jumped up over there to try to help them. And then an MTA person that was not on the job climbed up and pulled out a blue Narcan bag from the Department of Health. And it's the stuff that we're giving for free all day long here. We have our own giveaway today with three free dosage of DoxyPep for free, with all the information that to follow up here.
2: The prevention for gonorrhea, right?
1: For all kinds of things. So it's an antibiotic, but we're using it as PrEP. So we have three doses.
2: So PrEP is pre-exposure prophylaxis, right?
1: This is not the one for HIV, because we have all the other tools for that. But our kid has the STI prevention, which is a DoxyPep. And we have a special information of how to use it and all the instructions in a collectible zine. It's 2 inches by 66 zine. And that's what we're giving away. We're giving away carabiners that are attached. And
2: so they can carry stuff around with them?
1: Yeah, so you carry your bottles tonight. We're helping you pre-game. So in our carabiner, we also have a tag. And then we have a whistle. And all of them have our logo, our tagline, which is Act Up Fight AIDS. But it has this year's theme, which is which is the theme that we started in the 90s. It's now we're adding ice, so it's more money for HIV and healthcare, and not for for warfare. So that is all held up by a carabiner, and we're giving also the two Narcans for free. You have all in one.
2: Well, that's not the only prevention thing that you're offering there.
1: No, in the fair we have all the stuff. So you see, Rachel's wearing the thing.
2: Vaccines too?
1: Huh?
2: Do you have that?
1: No, this year. So we'll talk about that in a second. Hey, Rachel, let them see this. So you see, we have a sanitation thing. We have the Narcan. There was beautiful pink bottle, medical bottle. When you open up, this thing scrolls out like this long.
2: Oh, it's 2 feet long.
1: Yeah, 66 inches and is our collectible zine. Because we have tons of zines that we fold, the regular size, but this one is specific for this bottle.
2: Super cool.
1: Yeah, it's super cool. So if you don't fucking get it today, you're not going to get it, because we're not making it. We're we're not cutting the strips this long anymore. So getting back to the vaccine, so here's the thing. When I started the health fair in 2021, even within community, within ACT UP, that was a thought discussion that people didn't want to do it, and I just decided to do it. We had lost connection with the Department of Health for many years, because everybody was okay, right? We had heart, nobody needed to do anything. COVID happened. The vaccine came in. You had, people weren't able to get appointments. So I came in and I said ACT UP should take space, because the clinics were closed too. A lot of people, like myself, at that point, 30 year of living with HIV, could not go to my doctor. So we told them to come here to do the appointments. Then I asked the city to bring vaccines, which they had no plans to. And they were, once they had the ask, they brought 12 buses, buses through the city, and four here in this block. And then we have the open ones at that time, because of COVID, so outdoors. So that's how it started. That's following year, unfortunately, we also got hit by MPOX, and the city did not want to message that. But we forced them to actually put like postcards. So on the Wednesday before Pride, they gave us cards, but there was no vaccine, so we're pushing behind. The stockpile was not being confirmed that the vaccines were still viable. But then we finally, after Pride, we had them. The following year, we had both vaccines, COVID and MPOX, paid by the city. Last year, ACT UP got their own for COVID and MPOX. And so the people know the minimum order for MPOX is $10,000 to open, like, at wholesale. And we have to get, like, people donating money to do that. And this year, we just didn't have the money. So the city, like, the clinics don't have them. So we couldn't even tap into the wholesale. Although some of the clinics were, I'm not going to name, had access to it, they did not step up to give us up.
2: That's really quite discouraging. Under Mondani's new budget, there's not enough money, apparently.
1: Well, we're not going to say that because that is from leftover still from last year. And, you know,
2: last year's budget.
1: Yeah, or just a process, right? But I would just call out that this is a problem because within community, our clinics that are LGBT did not really step up for us. So I'm just going to fucking call that out because that is not okay.
2: Okay. So anyway, I wanted to see Mr. Charles Bebe around this season. I wanted to talk to somebody about the action that happened on Thursday at Tiffany Hall.
1: Yes, Charlie is somewhere there. But yeah, talk to Charlie.
2: Can you just briefly get, we don't have much time, so I can't really.
1: I don't know where he is. Where's Charlie? Do we know
0: and John,
1: is?
0: We're going to wrap up in about a minute, John.
1: Okay, so who was in the action? You were in the action on Thursday.
3: On Wednesday or Thursday?
2: Yeah, so this is live radio, so watch your language. So just wanted to find out what's happening with the Delaney Hall action.
3: Oh, sorry, I was not at the Delaney Hall. We did a action for trans youth on Wednesday.
2: Tell us about that.
3: Yeah, so... ACT UP was in coalition with Gender Liberation Movement, which we have been for numerous direct actions, both in D.C. and New York City. And we had about 20 to 30 people at NYU Langone, Mount Sinai, and also New York Presbyterian. And we were picketing these hospitals for abandoning trans youth and their families. Our demands were... very clear that they reinstate care. That was our number one demand, reinstate care for trans youth under 19, apologize to the families. And then we were also raising awareness for the subpoena for the medical data, especially with NYU Langone and Mount Sinai.
2: And that's the Trump subpoena?
3: That is the Trump subpoena, correct. Sure. It is a federal subpoena that is temporarily blocked. This really essential coalition, we were able to center trans youth and their families. So we had trans youth speak, we had parents speak, and we also read some anonymous statements from families as well.
2: Great. Is there anything else you wanted to add to that?
3: I think the most important thing is that these hospitals reinstate care immediately, and they apologize to the families. And we know that trans care is life-affirming, trans care is life-saving, and we also know that when they come for our trans youth and the health care of our trans youth, they are going to be coming for HIV care as well. They're going to be coming for insulin. They're going to be coming for people who need a variety of medications for their ability to thrive, and so we know that it is an intersectional fight, and it is alongside asking for funds that go to our imperial warfare machine to not fund bombs that are being dropped on Lebanon or Gaza or Iran, and ask for that money to be invested in our communities and ask these hospitals to serve the families.
2: Okay, so what's your name?
3: I'm Maddie Beaton. I'm with the ACT UP Trans Working Group. And just to reinstate, we were in coalition with Gender Liberation Movement, which is like a really essential national org fighting for bodily autonomy for all.
2: That's great. So I think that's about all we have time for. So thank you so much, Maddie. And that was Maddie,
3: yeah,
2: from ACT UP. And we previously spoke to IVR stage on ACT UP, for organizing the healthcare.
0: And
2: so that's about it. Is there anything else you want to know, Jeff?
0: And no, John Riley, thank you so much for delivering this report from Washington Square Park, reminding people that this health fair is going on for the next few hours through the afternoon. John, thank you so much for joining us today on WBAI Special. And I want to make sure our listeners know to tune in to listen to Out FM weekly on WBAI. Thank you.
2: And one more thing. This is, again, this is on Thompson Street between 12th and 3rd. So it's very convenient if you even need to use the bathroom.
0: Great. John, thank you so much. Okay. I mentioned before, oh, by the way, if you just tuned in, this is WBAI's annual Pride special. I'm your host, Jeff Simmons. We are streaming live at WBAI.org. I mentioned before the break earlier that we're going to head over to my original, my home state, my birth state, New Jersey, which has some of the strongest LGBTQ protections in the country. But no state is immune from this national backlash. So I'm now joined by Brielle Winslow-Majet, the first Black executive director of Garden State Equality, which is New Jersey's statewide LGBTQ advocacy organization. She teaches LGBTQIA plus policy at Rutgers University and has spoken nationally and internationally on LGBTQ plus rights and racial justice. And she serves as the Racial Justice Committee Board Chair of Equality Federation and is a West Orange Human Relations Commissioner and founder of Bespoken Women and the Queer BIPOC Network, centering intersectionality in policy and practice, and was featured in this year's Curve Magazine 2026 Power List, Insider New Jersey's 100 Rising Generations, and the 2526 National Black Justice Collective's 100 to Watch. Brielle Winslow-Majet, welcome to WBAI.
4: Thanks for having me. I'm so excited to be here on such an important day, knowing that, you know, 56 years ago was, you know, the beginning of the Stonewall Uprising. And I think it's timely that we're here having a conversation like this on a day like today and as we exit the Pride season.
0: And you come to this leadership role with a strong background in youth development, DEI training, building inclusive programs. How has that experience shaped the way you approach LGBTQ plus advocacy in New Jersey?
4: Absolutely. So be it that we, New Jersey, like people will say, is more a little more progressive, we have to be innovative. And my background in creating policy, programs and policies in those kind of spaces taught me that policy is not abstract. So, you know, a law becomes real when a young person feels safe enough to walk into school or a trans person feels safe enough to walk into a healthcare space as themselves. And my work in diversity, equity, and inclusion has taught me that, you know, it just cannot be a statement on a wall or a poster or a something that's on your pin, but it has to change budgets, whether that's in a space like a healthcare system or legislatively, that it has to be in classrooms, whether you're hiring individuals, healthcare and culture. You know, I lead from the belief that LGBTQ plus advocacy has to be intersectional. It has to be intergenerational and it has to be rooted in real people's lives. So the biggest thing that I can say is that how it shaped me is I'm always thinking about who's not at the table, whose voice isn't being heard. We cannot continue to leave behind the most vulnerable because, as you can see, there's a real disconnect. And you see it on a major scale federally between those that are making in power and making the decisions and those who are on the ground being impacted. But you also see that on a local level. And sometimes people are not aware of how that disconnect is really impacting the day-to-day lives. So it's really taught me to really find the gaps, to figure out how we can build coalitions to move towards changing those issues, and that we have to have everybody at the table to make it happen.
0: You know, and where are some of those gaps? Because New Jersey has evolved into one of the stronger states in our country for LGBTQ legal protections. Where are the gaps?
4: Yeah. So although we do have one of the strongest law against discriminations, and we do have LGBTQ inclusive curriculum and school guidance for trans students, and we've for the most part always stood on the side of equality, you know, strong laws don't always mean equal lived experience. So we see that some of the gaps are in like implementation. Just because we have an LGBTQ inclusive curriculum, that differs based on what district you're in. There is no clear guideline on implementation or what happens if districts do not follow LGBTQ inclusive curriculum mandates. So implementation, enforcement, healthcare access, there is a shortage of individuals or providers who are providing gender affirming care or care in general. So we're seeing that in terms of healthcare access, housing affordability, definitely in elder care, making sure that individuals as they are aging are in spaces where they're safe, they're seen. And we're seeing that there's because of the federal government, because of the backlash, that there's an uptick. And now we have to be reactive. And that means some of the bills that we have right now they were great 5 years ago, great 10 years ago, but we need to take a look at them to ensure that we are doubling or increasing the protections, because it's exposing the gaps for all of those individuals. But definitely when it comes to Black, Brown, immigrant, disabled, rural, and low income and transgender communities, we're seeing that these policies were really for some of the more privileged or white cisgender males. And it leaves out very, very prominent spaces where marginalized communities are still being impacted and affected.
0: And in terms of protections, Garden State Equality really has been active around the reproductive and transgender healthcare provider shield bill. Supporters say it's about protecting patients, families, providers from intimidation or legal retaliation from other states or the federal government. What are the real world scenarios you're trying to prevent?
4: Yeah. So, you know, first and foremost, it's about what we're trying to do. And when I say that, it's the fact that we're looking to protect healthcare providers and their patients and families in our state. You know, we're seeing a lot of violent and disruptive threats to medical care or even preemptive stoppage to medical care because of what's happening. So what we're trying to do is, I can give you an example or a couple of them. Just recently in February, a attorney general in Texas, allegedly, like, you know, they filed a lawsuit against a provider who was allegedly providing medication abortion via telehealth to a patient in Texas. And so, you know, we're trying to prevent those who are looking for reproductive justice, even if it's through a telehealth call, to be able to make sure that they have the choice for their bodies. They have the choice for how they move forward, and that the bodily autonomy stays with the individuals that are there. With state shield laws, like the ones that we're proposing in this bill, it can protect providers from baseless civil lawsuits brought by extremists. So an example would be New York's extensive shield protections, including prohibitions on court clerks issuing summons and subpoenas, where what allowed the state to block Texas's baseless civil lawsuit. So we're seeing the government subpoena healthcare systems asking for medical records of trans individuals, whether that's individuals who are just getting gender affirming care, those who have name changes. We are seeing this violation of privacy, and we are trying to make sure that we can protect not just providers, but also families who are working with, especially our trans minors, who are using as a village, making a decision, and therefore seeing that the government is trying to flip that and make it seem like it is like child abuse to be able to affirm your child who's gone through the process of talking to psychiatrists, talking to psychologists, socially transitioning in schools. And we want to make sure that there is no longer a real threat to reproductive health evolve. And we have to use the shield bill to make sure that happens.
0: You know, a New Jersey court, Brielle, had blocked policies in several districts that would have required schools to out transgender, non-binary, and gender diverse students. Why was that ruling important? But also, what remains unresolved?
4: Yeah, so if you think about it, in New Jersey, and also you see it across the country, schools and youth are one of the biggest battlegrounds. And one of the things is that, you know, we have the transgender guidance, which allowed for students to socially transition. And I just want to give a little bit of a background to that. That is not a medical, it has nothing to do with hormones, but it could be them going by a different name. It could be them going by different pronouns and that affirm them. And therefore, these protections are really to allow that student to show up in their space of school where they spend most of their time as their selves. And that could be getting back, you know, the name, their preferred name on a test or a quiz, being able to be social in those spaces as who they are. And what we're seeing is that what many people don't think about is we see a lot of students who walk into schools, and because they are scared to be who they are, they're still in the closet, they cannot use the bathroom that affirms them, they will not eat before they go into school. And for those who say, you know, I'm for equitability across education, think about the difference between a cisgender, heterosexual student who is walking into a school, has had a great breakfast because they know that they can go to the bathroom at any time. Their concentration level by the end of 8 hours of school is still there. Whereas the student who is walking in, who has not had breakfast, who is scared to use the bathroom, that's sitting in a space of anxiety, the amount of retention that they're getting in a lesson is probably less than 15%. So what's unresolved here is, yes, thank you to our old Attorney General Matt Placken and our new Attorney General Davenport, who are working towards continuing to take these districts to court. But what's still unresolved is that we must codify the transgender guidance, because we cannot think about the message that these districts are sending to our most vulnerable, that their existence is negotiable, and especially in the space where they spend most of their time. So what's left unresolved is the fact that we must codify this bill. Although we are taking these districts to court, we must continue down the process to make sure that there is no debate when it comes to the safety of transgender and non-binary youth in their school systems.
0: And beyond our schools and healthcare, what are some of the biggest issues facing LGBTQ people, I'll say adults, youth in the state?
4: Yeah. So one of the biggest things is that just in general, although New Jersey is a purple state in my eyes, because I believe we're one election away from being some of the states that we see. But people don't realize what it's like to be an LGBTQ person who's waking up every single day, even though you're in New Jersey, and watching what is happening across the country and wondering if and when New Jersey may be next. One of the examples I can give is right now we have trans individuals who are waking up every day waiting to hear the HECOX, the BPU and HECOX decision, which would have impact on trans student sport participation. Imagine being a trans student who is a swimmer, a basketball player, and every day, despite what's happening in New Jersey, you are waiting to find out where the nation is going to land on the needle for your ability to continue to do something that you love and makes you happy. We have individuals who are sitting in New Jersey and they're waiting because their passports are about to expire and worried about whether they should refile for a passport or they should not refile for a passport because of some of the lack of protections that have to do with passports in these spaces. Immigration is a large space where we're seeing a lot of issues, because at the end of the day, people forget that LGBTQ people are intersectional. So imagine being a trans individual whose healthcare is, you know, is already being stripped away. And now as an immigrant, you're also trying to make sure that you are safe and able to stay in this space and not to. We just had ICE detain people right in front of our building. So there's still, although we're thinking about, you know, healthcare and discrimination, we're still facing employment issues, housing insecurity, isolation, especially for LGBTQ elders who are literally going back into the closet, a closet that they fought to not be in before they enter housing or long-term care. So those are some of the issues that we're seeing currently.
0: And as we wrap up, I want to make sure our listeners know, Brielle, where they should go if they want to get involved with Garden State Equality. Please give us some information, because I think it's important for people to know about
4: absolutely,
0: this.
4: Absolutely. So first and foremost, you can always go to gardenstateequality.org. You can find all of our programming, trainings, legislative trackers to see what's happening in New Jersey, bills that are being introduced and what we're working on. I would definitely be remiss if I didn't say that people should follow us on Instagram at GSE Quality And there, that's where you can see our programming, see where we're out and about. And then also feel free to come and follow some of our leaders. Follow myself. My Instagram is Winslow_Majette. I'm on Instagram. And those are really the places where you can get involved. On the website, you can get involved with volunteering. You can get involved with making sure that you're writing letters to your legislators, filling out postcards. And we are looking for any person, no matter what you're willing to contribute, to help us continue to move the needle forward here in New Jersey towards lived equality.
0: Brielle Winslow-Majette, thank you so much for appearing here on WBAR this morning, and happy Pride.
4: Happy Pride. Thank you so much.
0: And if you just tuned in, folks, this is WBAI 99.5 FM New York, also streaming live at WBAI.org. I'm your host, Jeff Simmons. This is our annual Pride special, Pride Under Pressure, LGBTQ plus rights in America at a crossroads. Usually during this hour, you would hear Radio Free Erin, hosted by John McDonough. That is preempted this week, but we'll be back next week. And speaking of coming back, I'm going to take a short break. And when we come back, we'll be joined by Carlos Menchaca, former New York City Council member, former City Watch host, and longtime advocate. We'll be right back.

0: And welcome back. That was I Know a Place by Muna, a song that speaks to the longing for safety, sanctuary, and the queer community. You're listening to WBI's annual LGBTQ Pride special, Pride Under Pressure, LGBTQ plus rights in America at a crossroads. I'm Jeff Simmons, your host for today. Remember, we are streaming live at WBAI.org. And throughout today's broadcast, we've been looking at LGBTQ rights through a national lens as well. Because we are here in New York, but Pride is unfolding in a country where the meaning of equality can look very different depending on where you live. That also connects to the broader question raised recently by Time, where America's promise as a refuge for LGBTQ people is fading. And for many years, people fleeing persecution abroad look to our country as a place of safety. But advocates are now warning that changing federal policy, harsher immigration enforcement, attacks on LGBTQ rights inside our country are making that promise feel far less secure. And we look across our country at which states, and I talked about this earlier in the show, people feel safer, which ones they don't, where they ranked on this. And when people ask whether Texas, for instance, is gay friendly, the answer can be complicated because in many cities, there are strong LGBTQ communities, pride events, queer-owned businesses, and advocacy organizations. We even see communities like Laredo officially recognizing Pride and Freedom of Love Month. But statewide, reports from groups like the Movement Advancement Project, the ACLU, and Equality Texas show a very different picture, a state where basic protections can be limited and where LGBTQ people can face discrimination in daily life. That brings me to our guest this half hour, someone who knows New York politics well, LGBTQ issues very well, public service from the inside, and who our listeners know very well. I'm talking about my former co-host on City Watch and Animal Matters, Carlos Menchaca. As you know, he's a former New York City Council member, former host of City Watch and Animal Matters. And he made history as the first Mexican-American elected to public office in New York City and the first openly gay New York City council member from Brooklyn. And his work throughout his career has been focused on things such as equality, community power, and building bridges between movements. Carlos joins us now to talk about LGBTQ rights, Texas, and to give us insight into what he has been up to. Carlos Menchaca, welcome back to WBAI.
1: Thank you, Jeff and Sean. So good to be in space with both of you in the WBAI community. Thanks for having me.
0: Let us start off by the obvious question. Where have you been and what have you been up to? Because I'm sure our listeners would love to know.
1: Yeah. Well, Jeff, I've taken the last few years to be back home with family. So I've spent most of my time back here in El Paso, Texas. Mostly with mom and really enjoying that time. We could talk about that a little bit later, but that's where I've been. I did take a little bit of a side quest and ended up planting myself in the mountains of the Sierra Nevada range in Northern California. So that was really fun. It was like 9 months and it was really beautiful, nestled in a sequoia Redwood Grove area, and got to do some skiing for the first time. But really the core of it, Jeff, was just sitting down with myself and writing and thinking about all the work that happened in New York during my time as a city council member. So I've done a lot of reflecting, Jeff, and it's been good. But now I'm back in Texas.
0: So when you look at a state like Texas, What stands out to you most about the LGBTQ rights landscape?
1: Oh, Texas, you know, it's so complicated here. The state has been led for a while now, like a big generation, a big movement of and by conservative leaders, mostly white Christian men. But this doesn't mean that the LGBT community wasn't there all the time. So I think in a lot of ways, we're seeing that kind of push at the legislative level, at local community spaces with legislation, policies. And one that I want to bring up that I'm still kind of grappling with is just a few days ago, the Texas State Board of Education voted 9-4 along party lines to add required Bible readings to K-12 curriculum. And again, I was raised in Texas, so I've gone through the K-12 system. I think in a lot of ways, I was part, I'm part of that 5 million plus kids who went through Texas education. And it was, I loved it. This is different. This is not what I did when I was a kid. In elementary school, people are going to learn about David and Goliath, Daniel and the Lion's Den. In middle school, the Sermon on the Mount. High school, Adam and Eve and the Prodigal Son. So this is, they're rewriting textbooks. And it just, it makes sense about what they want to do. They want to really kind of cultivate the next generation and incorporate these things. And they're winning. Jeff, they're definitely winning. And I don't think we have to talk about all, because we know what's happening with the bigger questions around women's rights and healthcare, trans rights and youth in schools. We heard a little bit about that in New Jersey that's happening, and it's happening here. And they're trying to figure out how to really bring Project 2025 forward and keep it alive here, make it a lab, and then transport it across the country.
0: You know, and Carlos, you're mentioning this measure that just got enacted, and critics are basically saying that including this in English class violates separation of church and state, and it's part of this broader effort to infuse Christianity in public schools in Texas.
1: Well, and that's been the game. Christianity is pushing the legislative process and its imagination. It's a Christian imagined world. And it's not something that is Texas. And I think that's what where people and New Yorkers need to understand. To be Christian is not to be Texan. But the leaders of our state right now are bringing that in, codifying it into law, now going into curriculum. And so that's what we're seeing. And I could keep thinking about this a lot in terms of this kind of last moment opportunity that these very small group of people with a lot of power are trying to maintain that power and trying to maintain their sense of what it is to be Texan American. But every action demands an equal and opposite reaction. And there's just so much life here on the ground in Texas. I was on the ground yesterday. We had Pride here in El Paso, and it was beautiful to see the city of El Paso come together, paint the streets, very bright, beautiful rainbow, and the community came out for a Pride march and a festival afterward with music. And it just reminded me of growing up here, how it was alive. And maybe it wasn't on the streets at all. It was in the nightclubs. It was in community, in homes. It was a little bit underground, but it was still alive. And I think that's what we have to remember, that even in Texas, we have some very vibrant communities that are organizing, that are together and celebrating and bringing joy into their lives and changing hearts and minds.
0: You know, and you're talking about communities. We're thinking about cities like, I mean, you're saying El Paso, but also Dallas, Austin, Houston, San Antonio, but statewide protections remain weak. So how do you understand that tension between local community strength, like you're expressing that you've witnessed in El Paso, and state level political hostility?
1: Yeah. I mean, again, this fight and the advocates at the in Austin, for example, where all this is getting debated, is getting stronger. There are legal challenges that are happening as well. But remember, we have to think about this at the national level, and the Supreme Court just landed some really terrible anti-immigrant results from some of that legislative push, or the kind of court push. So it's happening, Jeff. And I think that it might feel like we're losing, but that tension is real, and people are standing up. I think where we're going to start seeing, this is where I want to start focusing the energies, not necessarily at the top, because generations will move. And one of the things that I realize is that everyone is replaceable. Even Trump will, he's an elder, so he will not be with us for a long time. But the new generation is where I think we need to be focused on, and really building new leaders who are committed to seeing a different world, get into office, get elected, and really kind of see themselves be part part of this bigger movement. And I think that's what's happening in Texas in a big way. We're seeing new leadership. There's a big Senate race that's going on right now with a preacher who's really back to like equal and opposite reaction. You have a candidate who is rooted in scripture and utilizes the scripture to talk to Texans about what it means to be Christian. And so even that is beginning to get hit directly as he kind of brings in his experience as a preacher, and it's changing hearts and minds. It's reminding people that the values of Christianity are not hate. It's not racist. It's not anti-immigrant or anti-LGBTQ. It's about love. And so that's happening here in Texas, and it's beautiful.
0: So when we talk about LGBTQ rights in Texas, Carlos, we also have to look at the bigger picture, talk about immigrant communities, Latino communities, border communities, and families that are living under multiple forms of pressure. How do all these issues intersect?
1: Well, I really loved your interview right before this, and this is an intersectional opportunity to really remind ourselves that we're not just individually an immigrant or gay, that we're so many things, and the power that we have as folks who are being confronted by one single beast. This is like Project 2025, Trump Republicans. We're all fighting one beast, and if we can see the commonality and the connection, and all we have to do is look at ourselves and where we can all feel connected in this intersectional way, we can build power. And that I think is what is beautiful. And that's what's happening here in Texas. The border has been a very hot, not just a topic, but a place for organizing for the Republicans too. You saw some really, I think it was difficult to see how many people voted for Trump along the border because they wanted something different. And I think that is shifting. And so we're going to see so much more of that kind of, I think, coalition building on the ground. We're fighting data centers here in El Paso, and so much queer energy is involved in that work. This is intersectional across identity and issues that are on the ground. Water wars are a big thing here in Texas, especially on the West, where we have desert. And we are depleting our natural resources. So all these things, I think, are going to come together, Jeff, and we're going to start seeing a kind of more intersectional coalition building movement. And I think the Senate race that we're seeing with Tellerico is going to show that. And we'll see who wins.
0: So what do you think New Yorkers misunderstand about LGBTQ people who are living in states like Texas, because the political environment could be much more hostile there than in the, you know, the bubble of New York City, for instance? What are we misunderstanding?
1: It's just been good to be back here in the last 4 years. And I know especially if you're from Brooklyn, New York City, we believe that we're the center of the world. And I think that maybe true. That might be true. But there's so much that's happening in Texas. And I think that one of the things that I'll bring up is Dallas, for example. Dallas is the drag queen capital. And it's really not an exaggeration. Just kind of growing up, the drag world was so vibrant back in the 90s. Miss Gay US of A is rooted in Dallas, and there's a massive competition. It's almost royalty. Is happening here in Texas, and drag queens from all over the state go and compete. And that's just an example of how, even in the midst of all of this, there is a community, and it grows, and it's beautiful, and it's safe, and it can be here. And it could be queer. And so I think there's a misconception that none of this really exists in Texas, especially if you're coming from a place like New York. But hey, New Yorkers, there's so much beautiful culture happening here. And I think that the other part to this is just the kind of community efforts to elect

0: I'm glad you touched on that, because that was leading me to my next question. You've had experience running for office here and serving on the New York City Council. And when you look at, the campaign platforms that a number of elected officials have here in New York City, LGBTQ issues come up consistently. Are you seeing that more in Texas as well?
1: I am. And it's actually not that different from what happened in New York and what's happening in New York. It was really great hearing Julie Menin, the speaker, talk about bringing in an executive director for the LGBTQIA plus caucus of the New York City. That's infrastructure. Having a staffer at that level really helps, like she said, kind of make sure that we're connected to communities and bring those issues in. And that's hap that happens here too. I think that there's when you have representation, you get to see everyday life impacted with a policy shift, a new community center. There is a clinic here in El Paso that is that actually was massively impacted by federal cuts. And it's a clinic that I go to. So this is where I go get my services. And they have everything from a PrEP program to get folks on PrEP and better sexual health and also trans specific healthcare. And that's being done under so much pressure to shut that down. But it's being supported by the community here. And so as the pressure increases to shut these places down, the community comes out and resolves that. And I want to say that I think it's also important to say that it's temporary. This pressure is going to shift. It's going to change. And I think we're already starting to see that tidal wave. And I think where we're holding it together is in communities where people see the value of it. And some of those doctors that are coming back, who I've gotten to know, are folks that went off. They graduated from Texas, they left, went to Brown and Harvard and other really cool universities, and they came back to do that healthcare for their community. And there's so many of us that are returning to Texas with that education, with that experience, and making our communities a better place.
0: We only have a few minutes left, but and there's so much more I'd like to talk about. But I know one thing that's very important to you is throughout your career, you have advocated for the youth voice, to making sure that in whatever role you have had, you supported youth and you made sure we can, even in previous shows that you and I co-hosted annually on WBAI, you always wanted to have that youth voice in there. So for any youth who might be listening today, might be, for instance, in a conservative family or a hostile state, what message do you want them to hear?
1: There are so many youth that are living under a roof with a conservative father or mother. It's always the dad. And I'm just thinking about my experience. But I want to tell them that they're not alone. You are not alone, and you are worthy of love, and that you have the agency to build what you need around you, to share that love, to experience that love. And that every journey towards freedom and safety is going to look different. So you might hear a story and you're like, well, that can't happen to me. Well, you get to build that yourself. And so there's so much agency that I want our youth to connect to and to take steps. And that as you take those steps, you and your vulnerability will be caught by your safety net, the folks who love you. So take those steps, as scary as that sounds. But there is this larger thing too, this moment that we're in right now, where we're seeing these state actions, and what I'll call the reign of terror. And I think what's important here is that the reason we get to change is by participating. And so democracy is going to really demand that we step up. And it doesn't have to be big. It can be small. But to get to big, we start small. And to take those courageous moves to tell a friend to come out of the closet, to go to that clinic and meet the infrastructure that's there to support you. Will open up those avenues for more engagement, more democracy, and more agency. And so

0: This is not easy, but they can make those steps, and they're not alone.
1: And speaking of love and support, you and I have talked about this. I know how much you care for your mother, and that is, you mentioned this in the beginning of the interview, that you're caring for your mother now. I just wanted you to shed some light on that for our listeners.
0: The first time I came back was for my dad, and we've had a very strange relationship, and a lot of it was based on my sexuality, and we just didn't see eye to eye. He was very Christian, and so this is why this is all very personal to me in that way. But I took care of him in his last month of life, and I think we were both surprised that I was doing that. And after he passed, I really kind of focused on my mom and saw that she was struggling, and I've been kind of by her side. She's now in hospice and she's in her own cancer battle, and it's hard for us as a family. We're all coming together, but I want to think about this in a way that's not only positive but also a big shout out to the long haul caretakers out there, and so many of us that I've been kind of meeting. To tell when I as I tell my story, the power of telling your stories is that you get to get the reflection back from others, is that there's so many queer kids who don't have children, or maybe don't have partners, and they can take that time to take care of their parents, and I see that more. It's very common, and so I see you, as my mom transitions, I just want to say that if you can do that, do it, and how beautiful that is for you, for the family. Now, it's not easy, of course, but I think this is part of what it is to be a fighter for justice and democracy. It's not just in the halls of City Hall, but it's at your home with your family, and what you can do to step in and offer that care. And I'm just so blessed and lucky to be here doing that.
1: And I feel we are blessed to have you back on WBAI with us today, Carlos. It has been a pleasure catching up with you, and
0: Yes, thank
1: you have
0: you.
1: always been a fighter for justice and democracy.
0: Little and big, and so good to be here. Sean, thanks so much for holding it together and keeping Jeff sounding great. And New Yorkers, you'll see me again. I'll be back, and maybe we can talk a little bit about my next job, Jeff, on the other show on City Watch.
1: Unless, of course, you're going to be doing animal care, where you'll be on the animal show.
0: Hey, anything is possible. Anything is possible.
1: Carlos Menchaca, thanks again for joining us today on our
0: Thank
1: annual Pride
0: you.
1: special. Have a great day.
0: Happy Pride.
1: So, if you just tuned in, this is our annual Pride special on WBAI. I'm your host, Jeff Simmons. We were just talking with Carlos Menchaca, former co-host on City Watch and Animal Matters, back in El Paso, and he's got some great things ahead. So, we'll definitely have him back on City Watch sometime soon. Just wanted to bring you an update that starting very shortly, in only a few minutes, will be the annual Pride March that takes place on Fifth Avenue, starting at 26th Street, and then later on this afternoon is the Queer Liberation March, which you'll want to join, which begins over at Union Square Park and then heads down to Foley Square. The gathering is at 2:30, and then it begins at 3 o'clock. And we're going to be joined after the break, shortly after this, by Bob Lederer, co-host of Out FM, who will bring us up to date on what is taking place with that. So we'll be back in just a few.

0: Welcome back. That was Got to Be Real by Cheryl Lynn. And if there's one thing pride has always demanded, it is the freedom to be real fully and openly. 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I'm your host, Jeff Simmons. This was WBAI's annual Pride special. This is WBAI's Pride special, Pride Under Pressure, LGBTQ plus rights in America at a crossroads. Usually during this hour, you would hear Project Censored. They will be back next week at this time. Let us return now to the streets of New York City, where Pride is unfolding not only as a celebration, but as a protest, resistance, and public witness. To understand what's happening on the ground, we're now joined by Bob Lederer, who's out on the streets today. Bob is the co-host of WBAI's long-running LGBTQ public affairs program, Out FM, and has spent decades documenting, participating in, and amplifying grassroots queer activism. Bob Lederer, welcome back to WBAI.
1: Thank you, Jeff, and happy Pride to you and to all the listeners on this important day.
0: Happy Pride, Bob. So take us through, you know, I know you've got a few interviews lined up. Take us to the scene.
1: Okay. All right. So I'm on 30th Street and by the van of the Caribbean Equality Project, or CEP, that advocates for Caribbean LGBTQ plus voices in New York City. And I'm now joined by Mohammed Amin, founder and executive director of CEP. So thank you, Mohammed, for being with us on WBAI, and good afternoon.
2: Hi, everyone. Good afternoon. Happy Pride. Happy Caribbean American Heritage Month. Happy Immigrant Heritage Month. I'm so excited to be on the program today.
1: We're excited to have you. So let's start with your kind of overall work that your very important organization is engaged in. So as immigrants from the global south are under unprecedented attack, not only by the Trump administration, but also by many Democratic Party politicians and others, what are the Caribbean Equality Project's current priorities for advocacy?
2: Yeah, thank you, Bob. So Caribbean Equality Project was founded over 11 years ago, the same day the U.S. Supreme Court Make Marriage Equality passed in the United States. So this year, we're celebrating 11 years as an organization, and we are New York City only Caribbean LGBTQ immigrants' rights organization. And for the past year, our work has been focusing on advocacy to protect LGBTQ immigrants and immigrant New Yorkers, such as advocacy for passports for New York for All, just making sure that our communities are protected from ICE. And what we've been able to do at the state level is work with our trusted partners and coalition members, such as the New York Immigration Coalition, to strengthen the state's protections around ICE. And what that looks like now is we were able to successfully end the New York State from colluding with ICE, ending all contracts with ICE. We know that New York City has long been a sanctuary, but that sanctuary is only in name if it cannot protect immigrants and LGBTQ immigrants from ICE deportation. And what we are currently doing now, one of the things that people don't realize is at the state level, the state allocates millions of dollars for immigration services, and the city budget allocates millions of dollars for immigration services, but not a single dollar specifically for LGBTQ immigrants. And we have created a new initiative that we're advocating for, and that new initiative is calling on the New York City Council to create an LGBTQ immigrant legal services fund. And what this will do is, so right now in New York City, LGBTQ immigrants live at the intersection of invisibility and terror in a so-called sanctuary that still leaves too many of our communities to face judges, detention, and deportation alone. A sanctuary without meaningful access to counsel is not protection. It is a slogan, and slogan cannot save lives. The New York City Council must match its values with action by creating a $15 million LGBTQ immigrant legal services fund so our communities are fully represented in the courts that decide whether we get to stay, live, and thrive in the city we proudly call home. The city council already invests millions of dollars in immigrant legal services, yet not a single dollar is dedicated to to specifically LGBTQ immigrants, that exclusion must end in the FY27 budget.
1: Okay, that's a very important issue, and I'm really glad you're working on that initiative. So this week, the U.S. Supreme Court ruled that the Trump administration can strip away temporary protected status, or TPS, from 350,000 Haitian immigrants and 6,000 Syrian immigrants working lawfully in this country, which now puts them at risk of deportation. Thousands, if not hundreds of thousands of people. TPS is designed for citizens of countries too unstable or dangerous to be returned to their homeland. Mayor Mamdani called the decision, quote, one of the largest attacks on immigrants in modern American history, unquote. Mohamed Amin, tell us what the Caribbean Equality Project is doing to support Haitian immigrants facing this dire crisis.
2: Yeah, thank you, Bob. It is shameful what the Supreme Court has done. It jeopardizes the safety and survival of thousands of Haitian and Syrian immigrants who call New York City home and who call our country home. We're celebrating 200 years of freedom, but it feels like we are decades back. Our rights, hard-won rights, are being rolled back. But what Caribbean Equality Project is doing right now is connecting community members to legal services. Many of our LGBTQ Haitian community members, many of our Haitian communities in Brooklyn, particularly around Flatbush and Crown Heights, are already panicking because they are afraid to go back to their home country. And while many of us are proud of our home countries, leaving the U.S., leaving New York, and going back after be living here for decades, for multiple years, it is not a place where folks can go back to feel safe, especially LGBTQ Haitians. Unfortunately, Haiti does not have any protection against discrimination or violence that LGBTQ are impacted by. So what it looks like is our Supreme Court are literally sending people, particularly LGBTQ people, back to their home countries to die, because that is what moment LGBTQ lives. And we are currently connecting our community members to legal services so they understand their rights, so that they have a sense of calmness and belonging in this moment. Right now, we're in New York City. We're celebrating Pride. Pride is still a protest. We're still fighting for our belonging, but we're also fighting for our city council and our lawmakers to do more to protect immigrants. And with the passage and the enactment of the LGBTQ Immigrant Legal Services Fund, we would be able to hire lawyers and immigration navigators and mental health counselors and social workers to continue to protect our LGBTQ Haitian and Syrian communities.
1: Okay, very good. So as we close, can you just quickly give us the Caribbean Equality Project's website and phone number for folks who want to get involved with your services?
2: Amazing. Please follow us on social media at Caribbean Equality Project on Instagram and Facebook. 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Once again, that's CaribbeanEqualityProject.org. And you can also call us if you need support at 347-709-3179. Once again, our phone number is 347-709-3179. And my name is Mohamed Q. Amin. I'm the founder and executive director of Caribbean Equality Project. Thank you for having me on here, and happy Pride, everyone. Keep loving and protecting each other and continuing to live pridefully.
1: Absolutely. Thank you so much, Mohamed Amin. And we'll be speaking with you in the future. Okay. And now, okay. So now moving on to our second guest, Pauline Park. I'm proud to have as our co-producer of the weekly Out FM program, Tuesdays at 8 p.m. on WBAI. But she's also a longtime leader in the trans community, a Korean-American immigrant, and someone who is has been stalwart and outspoken and very strategic in winning all kinds of victories for the trans community over many, many years. So, Pauline, it's a pleasure to have you in a different time slot on WBAI. And so tell us in the few minutes we have left what you'll be doing today and what are the important issues for you.
3: Well, thanks so much, Bob. I'm actually getting ready to go out to the Reclaim Pride Coalition's Queer Liberation March, which is stepping off from Union Square and marching towards Foley Square, gathering 2:30, stepping off at 3. I was
1: and that's
3: honored.
1: Sorry, that's the west side of Union Square, right?
3: Yes, west side of Union Square.
1: Right.
3: I was honored to be the first openly transgender Grand Marshal of the New York City Pride March back in 2005. And I actually worked with a bisexual activist to get Heritage of Pride to rename the event, which at that point was called, in 2000, was called the Lesbian and Gay Pride March, to LGBT Pride March. However, since then, and there are still very good people involved with the Pride March, but every year it feels increasingly commercialized and more and more like a corporate marketing event. I think that Reclaim Pride Coalition, when they started the Queer Liberation March back in 2019, did something really good, which was provide a non-corporate alternative to the Pride March. There are no corporate sponsorships, and there are no police officers marching in uniform. I participated in the Queens Pride Parade in the first official Palestine Solidarity Contingent in the history of the Queens Pride Parade back on June 7th. And unfortunately, sadly, there were uniformed cops, armed, uniformed police officers marching in that parade. So I think that the Queer Liberation March is a really important progressive non-corporate alternative.
1: Okay.
3: One of the most important calls that Reclaim Pride Coalition is making is for resistance to the Trump administration and its relentless attacks on the LGBT community, particularly on the transgender community, and its attempts to undermine funding for gender-affirming healthcare, particularly gender-affirming care for trans youth. And a number of major hospitals in the city have basically capitulated, including NYU Langone and Mount Sinai. So one of the really important aspects of the March for Our Rights, embodied in the Queer Liberation March, is the call for real resistance to the Trump administration's attacks on the trans community. I was heartened to hear that Mayor Zoran Mamdani has announced millions of dollars in new funding for trans health care, focused primarily on gender-affirming care for trans youth. That's vitally important for our trans youth. And finally, the other thing that's really important about the Queer Liberation March is the call for an end to U.S. funding, $3.8 billion a year plus $50 billion more in new funding for the violent ethnic cleansing of the illegally occupied West Bank and apartheid Israel's ongoing pursuit of genocide in Gaza, despite the nominal ceasefire in the Gaza Strip. So for those reasons, I will be marching with the Queer Liberation March from Union Square West to Foley Square starting at 3 p.m.
1: Well, thank you so much. And, of course, I'll be joining you in that very important march every year, the Queer Liberation March.
3: Yes.
1: And I want to thank you, Pauline Park,
3: for 5 seconds. And if you'd like to read more about my life and work, go to paulinepark.com.
1: Very good. And also, folks can read about OutFM at our website, outfm.org, where we have archives of all of our programs, and we have highlights of upcoming programs. 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You can sign up for our e-newsletter, again, outfm.org. And I thank you, Jeff Simmons, for having us on this afternoon.
0: And, Bob, I hope to have you back in about another, say, 15 or so minutes for to just, you know, you and I will engage a little in our final half hour.
4: Indeed, we will.
0: Great. Thank you so much. And folks, if you just tuned in, this is WBAI's annual Pride special, Pride Under Pressure, LGBTQ plus rights in America at a crossroads, bringing you conversations about the challenges and victories facing the LGBTQ plus communities, not only here in the city, but across the state and beyond. I'm really pleased to welcome our next guest today. Mercury Stardust is known to millions online as the Trans Handy Ma'am. Mercury is a home repair, educator, author, performer, advocate, who's built a remarkable platform around a simple but powerful message that everyone deserves to feel safe, capable, and at home in their own life. And through her videos, her book, Safe and Sound, her public work, she's helped make DIY and home repair feel less intimidating, particularly for renters, young people, women, queer people, anyone who has been made to feel that certain skills or spaces weren't meant for them. But her work goes far beyond fixing a sink or patching a wall. At a time when transgender people are being targeted across the country through attacks on healthcare and education and basic dignity, she's used her visibility to raise awareness and build community and mobilize direct support. And through the annual Streamathon for Trans Health, she and her community have raised millions of dollars for gender-affirming care through Point of Pride and turned joy, humor, and online connection into real-world support for transgender individuals who need it. So as we continue our annual Pride special, we wanted to talk to Mercury about visibility, safety, and community and what people can do right now to help protect LGBTQ plus rights. Mercury Stardust, welcome to WBAI.
5: Well, hi. I hope that you're doing wonderful.
0: Thank you so much. It's great to have you on. Many of our listeners probably know you as the Trans Handy Ma'am. How do you describe the connection between teaching people home repair and your broader advocacy for LGBTQ plus people and marginalized communities?
5: Well, I like to look at it as generational trauma and trying to heal that. See, owning a home is a lot like trying to deal with other people's problems that they created years and years ago. And now it's our opportunity to try to make the home a little bit better each day. And I think there's a lot of similarities to our own queer community and trying to make the world a little bit of a better place every single day.
0: And your work often centers on the idea that people deserve patience and compassion, the chance to learn without shame. How does that same philosophy apply to the way we talk about transgender rights in our country?
5: I like to approach topics the same way, regardless of what the background may be, with the idea of we're meeting people where they're at. And I think there's a lot of people who are trying to learn a lot of different things. And I think that meeting people where they're at means that we're bringing compassion to the table and we're giving them the opportunity to learn something at their own pace, but they also got to make sure that they want to learn, right? You can't just give everyone information about drywall and then all of a sudden they're amazing at drywall. It's similar to understanding people who may be from a different perspective or lived experience than them. Give them the information, and then if they choose to follow, hopefully they will follow in the footsteps of being kind to others and understanding the information I'll give them out.
0: And you said that visibility can challenge stereotypes, open doors for transgender people, including in spaces that haven't always been welcoming. So at a time when visibility can also, unfortunately, bring backlash, how do you think about the power and risk of being so public?
5: I think that it is such a difficult experience while you're living in those moments to be a public-facing trans person. It can sometimes be so draining, but it's also so rewarding. Like, I think about how few representation I saw when I was growing up, you know, other than some a few that were really poor representations, like in Ace Ventura Pet Detective. Growing up as a kid, there wasn't a whole lot of, you know, trans women or trans topics being talked about. And I struggled with my own identity because I didn't have any real representation of what that might look like. And that's really difficult. So I think about how I'm so lucky now to be living the life that I have always been meant to live. But now that I get to be the representation that I never had as a kid, that is the most rewarding thing I could ever ask for.
0: You know, and across the country, we've talked about this throughout the show today. We've been seeing efforts to restrict gender-affirming care and limit trans students' rights, erase LGBTQ plus stories from schools and libraries. What worries you most right now?
5: I think a little bit of it all. I think that we are in a moment of time where it feels like we are slowly marching to more serious and even more serious anti-trans bills. And I always think of it as we got to make sure that we put as much effort into things that are happening right now, because as we're seeing right now, some bills are coming out that are even more severe and even more broad, and that's terrifying. And I think that should be concerning everyone, regardless of what their gender identity is. When we are seeing laws put in place to attack specific groups of people, after they do as much they can to us, they're going to come from the rest. And I think that that is how we have to unite and stick together while we are experiencing all of this.
0: You know, for people who aren't transgender, for many of our listeners, what do you wish they better understood about how these laws, these potential laws even, and political attacks affect daily lives of people who identify as transgender?
5: I think that if you never had to experience marginalization, I think that may be a foreign idea. But I know a lot of people who are listening have their own queer identities. And I think that if we start thinking about it as it's affecting our everyday lives, where I have to worry about when I'm traveling, where I'm going to the bathroom, I have to worry about, you know, the prejudice in which I am walking into from state to state. I'm doing a book tour in the fall, and we're planning it around where I can travel and where I can be a little bit, you know, where I can go to the bathroom and also be myself and not worry about as much. We're literally traveling in a van that will have like a little bathroom inside just because of this reason, you know? And it is tough. But if it's always constantly omnipresent in your brain that there's people out there who are actively attacking us, not just from bills, but in real physical ways, I think that it really shapes how you view everything all the time. And it just wears you down and it beats you up. And I think every person within the queer community understands it. But right now the focus is right directly on the trans community. And I think that really funneling as much energy as other folks might have left into protecting the trans community better the whole queer community altogether.
0: You know, I mentioned in your introduction about your annual Streamathon for Trans Health with Point of Pride. Why has access to gender-affirming care become such a central issue for you?
5: I have been doing promotions for nonprofit organizations for gender-affirming care for over a decade, well before I even did anything on the internet. I would do drag shows and burlesque shows here in tropical Madison, Wisconsin, to raise money for performers who were in my show who were trans and trying to afford the gender-affirming care that they needed. And when I got the platform, I was like, well, I might as well do the same thing I was already doing, but on a big scale. And that's kind of how it started. It started as a 24-hour live stream for $24,000, and that skyrocketed to $100,000. And then that's skyrocketed again to $2 million. And we've been doing it for 5 years now and raised just shy of $6 million and to help 20,000 people. And I honestly can't fathom how many people we've helped with it, but it's so amazing to be able to do this with my platform. And I think that it's directly connected to what I teach, and that is that we're open to new ideas and we're open to make sure that everyone's worth the time it takes to be themselves. And I think that it just, I don't know, it fits. It fits like a glove on my platform. And I'm so excited that my audience is always behind that idea.
0: You know, and when you hear people framing gender-affirming care as too, it's very political or it's too controversial, what do you want to say back to them about what this care actually means for real people and real families?
5: I think we all deserve to have medical care. I think we all deserve to have medical care is the most simple idea. But for whatever reason in this country, it's much more difficult to get that across to folks, I think, sometimes. But we're talking about families and individuals who are often already having difficulties economically and already having difficulties from a social aspect. And I think that when people are really flippant with the idea of gender-affirming care, that it is all electives. I think that people miss the point that every single person is invested in gender-affirming care in some fashion. When we are seeing, you know, billionaires get hair plugs, and we are seeing folks get breast augmentations when they're cisgender, all of that is gender-affirming care in one aspect or another. And all we are saying is that gender-affirming care is not something that we are choosing, but we actively need for many trans people. Not everyone has the same type of dysphoria, but many trans people do. And one of the best ways to treat that is to embrace the medical side of things, or HRT tube surgeries, or other methods that might be out there for them.
0: You know, a lot of people listening may feel overwhelmed by the number of anti-LGBTQ plus bills across our country, court cases, executive actions. What's the most useful first step you would recommend for someone who wants to help but doesn't even know where to begin?
5: I think that I always try to make sure that we are uplifting the people who are already actively doing the work. We think of this as a global fight or a national fight, but it is fundamentally a local fight that we can be having in our backyards, essentially. Making sure that we find organizations that are actively doing the work in our local neighborhoods and getting involved with those organizations. Maybe it's a food drive for queer kids who are living on the streets. Maybe it is a food drive for trans women who don't have housing. Maybe it's getting involved with Point of Pride, which is what I work with every year for the fundraiser. Getting directly involved in these organizations, they're always looking for volunteers and are always looking for support, is fundamentally, like, right there is the core of activism within all the queer community. And we don't have to just, you know, fly up to D.C. and do marches all the time. Sometimes it's as simple as showing up in our local communities and our local elections and making sure that we are supporting the people who are there every single day protecting our local trans community.
0: And we have about a minute or two left. And, you know, amid all of this, it can feel very overwhelming, but something that you have really ingrained into everything you do is you've built an online community that's often joyful and funny, practical, and deeply human. How important is joy as a form of resistance right now?
5: I think that because we are being drained all the time with so much information that is often sad and hard for our brains to step through, I think that one of the things that fights that is joy. And I think joy keeps us moving forward. I think a lot about how the power of joy is, in a lot of ways, activism, and in a lot of ways, resistance. And joy is resistance because they're robbing us of our humanity. And one of the central parts of humanity is connecting with each other through a laugh. And finding joy in this moment is central to our survival and for us to thrive in our society. And I'm so happy that we get to provide that in little snippets on the internet. It's such a wonderful privilege to have that every single day.
0: And before I let you go, what gives you hope amid this climate where there are, you know, people who are, especially youth in many of the states, who might feel very worried about our future? Is there a sign of hope? What gives you hope right now?
5: Seeing all these different trans people from different walks of life start standing up, and, you know, so many people are getting elected who are trans, and so many people are taking active roles in politics and using their platforms in so many different ways. I think that the community really is loaded with people who are so deeply connected with not just politics, but with trying to make the world a better place. And I know it's difficult and very hard to see past all of the darkness right now, but there is little brief moments of light throughout all of this. And that light is us. It is us sparkling in the darkness. And boy, does that make me so happy that we are living in a time where we are sparkling together, trying to keep things afloat. And that is the most beautiful thing that any little DIY queen could ask for. Keeping everything together with duct tape and a whole lot of hope is a DIY queen's key to happiness, you know?
0: So the takeaway for me is duct tape and hope. That's going to work for me. Perfect.
5: Yeah, that's what works for me, so I hope it works for everyone else.
0: Before I let you go, please let our listeners know, Mercury Stardust, where they can go if they want to learn more about you and follow your work.
5: They can go to Instagram and find me underneath Mercury Stardust, and Mercury Stardust for any of my platforms, from TikTok all the way to YouTube. And I hope that they get my second book that comes out in the fall, Lost and Found, A Compassionate Guide to Owning a Home. And thank you for having me on.
0: Thank you so much for joining us here today on WBAI's annual Pride special. Mercury Stardust, have a happy Pride.
5: Yep, you too. Happy Pride.
0: And folks, this is WBAI 99.5 FM New York, also streaming live at WBAI.org. I'm your host, Jeff Simmons. This is our annual Pride special, Pride Under Pressure, LGBTQ+ Rights in America at a Crossroads. We're going to have the phone lines open if you'd like to give us a call at 212-209-2877. That's 212-209-2877. And coming back on the show right now is Bob Lederer, who's been out in the field. Bob, welcome back.
1: Thank you, Jeff. I look forward to engaging with the listeners to see what's on their mind on this Pride Day.
0: So you've been, as we're waiting for calls, you've been out on the streets today, and, you know, thank you for the interview, the interviews that you conducted a little earlier, including with my neighbor, Pauline Park. Talk a little about what, you know, Pride means to you right now, and also a little about what you've been witnessing on the streets so far today.
1: Okay, well, Pride has always meant to me just uncensored, exuberant expression of who we are as queer or trans people, however we identify, that no one's going to regulate or limit or dictate how we can express our identity, and that we exhibit that pride. But at the same time, it's always in conjunction with other people who are discriminated against and marginalized in this society, because we're all under attack in different kinds of ways, whether we're Black, Latinx, Asian, Indigenous, immigrants, people with disabilities, go down the list. And of course, women of all types. I mean, we have to be in solidarity with each other to fight our common enemies. And that's what brings me to really the Queer Liberation March, more than the mainstream Pride parade, which is really no longer a march, it's a parade, because that Queer Liberation March is thoroughly committed to that intersectional solidarity perspective about freeing our communities, rather than just sort of a narrow single issue focus.
0: And I know that the gathering doesn't start until 2:30 today, but I'm just curious about how elected officials in our city kind of navigate which march to prioritize on a day like today. If some do both, I have no sense because I'm off the mayor's schedule. I used to get it, but accidentally cut myself short on it and can't get back on. So I don't know where he's going to participate. But what have you heard in terms of elected official representation at either march today? I know the council has a big contingent in the main march, but we have seen a number of candidates or elected officials also attend the Queer Liberation March in the past.
1: Right, we have. And I actually haven't heard yet whether any are scheduled to show up. 3 o'clock at the Queer Liberation March. So it'll be interesting to see. I mean, I think it's very telling, especially in this new mayoral administration, if the actions are going to match the words. Are people really going to show up and show solidarity with? Because the slogan of this year's march is about standing with immigrants and with trans people. And so one visible symbol of that will be coming to the Queer Liberation March, whether or not they also go to the earlier mainstream Pride March, that's not the issue. The issue is whether they are there and stand up and be counted with the people raising the issues about the most marginalized.
0: And a number of the candidates, including several who just prevailed in the primary last week, are very aligned with the key messages of today's Queer Liberation March. You think about the solidarity, struggles for liberation, the Free Palestine movements. Talk a little. You've attended the Queer Liberation March before. Is your sense right that we're going? Thankfully, the weather has held up. But is your sense that we're going to have a much bigger a crowd today at the march? Because I feel like in its 8 years, it has grown every single year.
1: That's true. It's a little hard to predict because I think there's a lot of different feelings in the queer and trans communities about how to resist the onslaught from, and it's not just from the Trump administration, although they're kind of front and center, and it's not even just from the Republican-controlled legislatures and governors around the country, but it's also increasing number of Democratic centrist politicians are caving into that, like Governor Newsom in California, and mounting their own more subtle anti-trans attacks. So how to respond to that? Of course, a lot of people are responding the way many have always responded, which is to be fiercer and stronger and more out front. Whether they'll actually come at 3 o'clock, it'll be interesting to see. It's kind of hard to predict because there's a lot of cross currents in our communities that are painful and difficult. And there's questions about visibility in the face of doxing and all these other methods for making the lives of, and not just queer and trans activists, but activists anywhere on the left, making their lives difficult, if not threatening their lives, particularly with Palestine solidarity activists. So there may be people, perhaps it will make the decision not to come for that reason. I certainly hope that's not the case because I think we have a strong movement that can help defend people. But that may play a role. So we'll see.
0: Bob, and I'm also suspecting that we might see a stronger showing today in the wake of the Supreme Court decisions just a few days ago that gave the president major wins on two immigration cases, because immigration is a key theme also of the march today.
1: Right. Absolutely. No, I think I'm hoping that will bring out people to say, we have to extend hands across all lines, and particularly at this moment, as the slogan of the Queer Liberation March has it this year, particularly to our migrant siblings, because they're centrally in the crosshairs of this administration and even, many Democratic politicians. So we need to stand with them.
0: All right. I just want to give the phone number again for anyone who wishes to call at 212-209-2877. That's 212-209-2877. And Bob, one of the key things, and I've noticed this over the years too, was the evolution of the main march that takes place on Fifth Avenue, much shorter than when I used to participate when I worked in government with elected officials. So it starts on 26th Street and Fifth Avenue. But one of the big motivators of the queer liberation march is that there's no corporate sponsorships, and the concern that the main march has become very corporate. And there's been, as you've noted, there's been some controversy also in the last week or so, where a number of organizations had demanded that Heritage of Pride, with the main march, not allow some of these medical institutions that are bowing to the president's actions when it comes to providing gender affirming care, that they not be allowed to participate in that march. Talk a little about what you have heard, because you are very, as a co-host of Out FM, you are very well tuned into what's going on in our communities.
1: Right. Well, there has been struggle against NYU Langone and two or three other New York City hospitals for more than a year, since the advent of the Trump administration and their brutal anti-trans agenda. There's been rallies and protests in front of some of these hospitals saying, do not comply in advance. There is absolutely no reason when your funds they may be threatened to be cut off, but they have not been cut off. There has not been legal action. And indeed, when in the last few weeks there has been legal action, it's been in the form of subpoenaing confidential patient records of trans people and their children, their parents, information about the parents, which is an absolute breach of the most basic medical confidentiality rules and even of state law and I believe even of federal law. And yet, I believe it was NYU Langone, if I'm recalling. It's a little hard out in the street without my notes, but I believe they've complied with some of these subpoenas and have turned over some records, which is just completely unacceptable. So more and more community members are saying, this is not okay to just treat these hospitals that comply with illegal and repressive federal policies. It's not okay to welcome them to our marches, because they're no longer, if they ever were, a true ally of our community. So I think that sentiment is going to grow in the coming months. And I should also say that some hospitals are doing the right thing and refusing to comply with these subpoenas and refusing to ban gender-affirming care for youth. So it's not that all hospitals and clinics have cut off the care or provided the information to the feds, but some of them have. And the more that keeps happening, I think the more community people are going to say, we have to stand up against this. And, you know, even if we felt supported by these communities up till now, we no longer do.
0: And, you know, I know on your show, Out FM, which airs Tuesdays at 8 o'clock, that you regularly will feature candidates, elected officials, talk about issues that aren't just really hyper local, but also global as well. And for anyone who might be tuning in right now who has not discovered Out FM, can you talk a little about the show and the topics that you've looked at, but also what you're going to be looking at ahead?
1: Thank you for that, Jeff. 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And we cover not only the wide range of LGBTQ, TS, and IA, and plus issues within our diverse communities, but also the intersections between queer issues and issues of racism, sexism, prejudice and policies against immigrants and so forth. So this coming week, we're going to air excerpts that one of our co-producers and my life partner, John Riley, is who I think listeners may have heard earlier in this show. He's going to be at the Queer Liberation March collecting sound and interviews with participants there. So for those who can't make it today, they can hear the highlights Tuesday at 8. And the second thing is that we're going to have an interview with a queer leader of another very important intersectional organization called the Spirit of Mandela, as in Nelsa and Winnie and other Mandela's coalition, Spirit of Mandela Coalition, which will be gathering a national mobilization in Atlanta this coming Saturday, July 4th, to contest, to provide an opposing narrative to the hoopla over the 250th anniversary of U.S. so-called independence, but really focus on 250 years of resistance to genocide against Black, brown, and indigenous peoples. And that will include the attack on Black trans women as one of the many examples of that genocide. So that's going to be live streamed, and we're going to have on one of the queer leaders of that upcoming mobilization on Tuesday at 8, Ashaki Binta from the Spirit of Mandela Coalition. So we invite everyone to tune in then and every week. And again, as I said, please check our website, outfm.org, and you can get past shows going back 15 years, actually, the sound files and the descriptions of the shows, and you can subscribe to our e-newsletter at outfm.org. So thanks for the opportunity, Jeff.
0: Oh, no, and don't leave yet, because we do have a phone caller right now. So we're going to put that listener on the line. Welcome to WBAI. You are on the air. What's your name and where you're calling from?
4: Hi, Jeff. This is Mike. I'm calling from Flatbush. Thanks for having me on.
0: Hi, Mike. Welcome to the show. What's your comment or question?
4: Just to say I also love Out FM, and what a great team up. And I'm wondering, I'm not going to the, I have childcare today. I'm straight, but, you know, I've been to the march before, and I am wondering what the status is of the pushback against pinkwashing on the corporate end. I know that there were impulses for an alternative march in years past. I guess I want to know what the update is in terms of people calling out these companies, particularly corporate entities that use pinkwashing to furnish their image. And I also am reading things online about the way that certain aspects of the pro-Palestine movement, particularly within our lifetime, has really taken the fore in terms of on the street level. And so people have been remarking about that and the difference between the kind of Algerian solution versus the South African solution in terms of Palestine and the different visions of the future there. And this person who was talking about it was quite dismayed about the rhetoric. But that's maybe a separate thing. I just wanted to get that off my chest because I thought that was interesting and concerning.
0: Okay.
4: Thanks again for taking my call.
0: Mike, thank you. Thank you so much for calling in. Bob, do you want to talk a little about, you know, even the increased concerns over the last few years about how the main march has become very corporate sponsored, and really how that really changed the identity of Pride?
1: Right, absolutely. And thank you, Mike, for that really important, intervention in our discussion and the questions. So as many listeners

0: coalition, starting in 2018, began trying to reason with the group, the sponsor of the parade, formerly called the Heritage of Pride, saying, you know, you can't have cops who are brutalizing both our Black and Latinx siblings, but also our own community. You can't have them march proudly alongside us when they've been so oppressive to us for so many years. And you can't have all these corporations that are not only attacking the human rights of people all over the world, especially in the global South, but also against queers and, you know, do not have consistent and clear policies that prohibit discrimination. So their money should no longer be welcome. And the organizers of Heritage of Pride were absolutely oblivious, refused to budge, refused to change any significant. I mean, they made some cosmetic changes, but fundamentally it's the same. It's the same structure, the same funding, the same politics as it ever was. And that's why the alternative march, the Queer Liberation March, had to be started and has to continue until we see a fundamental change, which I frankly don't think we are, because really it's a subset. The mainstream march is a subset of the infrastructure of this country. It's no longer a grassroots march. I mean, there's good people who march in it. I'm not maligning people who choose to march, choose to have a contingent, like the Caribbean Equality Project, who I interviewed earlier. They're there in the mainstream march. It's a great way to communicate and reach the community. But the organizers of the march are absolutely part of the corporate, you know, infrastructure.
1: Mike, thank you so much for calling. And Bob, as I get to wrap up, I also start to wrap up. I want to thank you so much for appearing today. Remind our listeners briefly once again, if they want to listen to Out FM, when they should do that.
0: Thank you. 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And by every Wednesday, the sound file is uploaded to outfm.org, where you can also subscribe to our e-newsletter and read more about our past and future shows.
1: Bob Lederer, thank you so much for joining us, and happy Pride.
0: Thank you, Jeff Simmons, and happy Pride to you as well, and to all the listeners.
1: And as we get ready to close these four powerful hours, I'm basically sitting here with a full heart, with a mix of emotions, because there is pride, but there's also frustration. Frustration at the way that LGBTQ lives are being debated as if our dignity is optional. You know, and anger at the laws and the court cases and the political attacks, the censorship, the cruelty and the fear that's being directed at our communities across the country. But at the same time, there's also awe. Awe at the strength of this community, awe at the advocates and lawyers and educators and elected officials, organizers, artists, parents, young people, elders, everyday people who refuse to give up. Awe at the courage that it takes to live honestly in a country that too often asks us to explain ourselves or defend ourselves or unfortunately to shrink ourselves. And there's also pride. There's real pride, not the kind of pride that can be reduced to a logo or a parade float or a marketing campaign, but the kind of pride that comes from survival, the kind of pride that comes from resistance and that says, we're still here, we're not going away, and we're not going to be silent. So today, on WBAI's annual Pride special, which we called Pride Under Pressure, LGBTQ+ Rights in America at a Crossroads, we've spent these last few hours looking directly at the landscape before us, here at home and across our country. We've talked about the rights under threat in state legislatures and in classrooms and in healthcare systems and courtrooms and even in the Supreme Court. We've talked about efforts to erase LGBTQ history and silence teachers and restrict healthcare and target transgender youth and turn queer and trans lives into political weapons. We've also heard from people on the front lines, people who are fighting back with facts, with law, with organizing, with compassion, and with joy and love. And for me, this isn't just political, it's deeply personal, because I have lived enough of this to know what discrimination looks like and what it feels like. I know what it means to walk into a room and to wonder if I'm truly welcome. I know what it means to see friends and loved ones who've been hurt by systems that should have protected them. And I know what it means to be to watch people be judged or rejected, mocked or mistreated simply because of who they are or who they love. But I also know this. Our community has never waited for permission to exist. When we were told to be quiet, we raised our voices. When we were pushed into closets, we came out. When our lives were ignored during the AIDS crisis, we built networks of care. And when our relationships were denied recognition,

We fought for marriage equality. And when our stories were erased, we wrote them down. We sang them out. We staged them and marched for them and broadcast them and passed them from one generation to the next. And that's the inheritance that we carry. So we remember Stonewall, remember ACT UP, the marches, the vigils, the funerals, the dance floors, the chosen communities, the chosen families, the court battles, the community centers, the youth shelters, the parents, the teachers who stood up for us, and the elders who paved the way. And remember those who did not make it here with us. And we honor them not only with our grief, but with action, because history doesn't guarantee progress. Rights can be won and rights can be threatened. Protections can be expanded and protections can be rolled back. And that's why Pride can not only be a celebration, it can be a commitment, and a commitment to independent media, because conversations like the one we're having now don't happen everywhere. Let's make sure that this Pride Month, as it continues, as we wrap it up, but also beyond Pride Month, let us carry these conversations with us. Let's celebrate and dance and love and gather and be joyful and visible and beautifully ourselves, but let us also stay awake. So let's call our representatives. Let's support the organizations that are doing the work. Let's show up at school board meetings and community meetings, and let's defend our libraries and protect healthcare and check in on the young people in our lives and listen to our elders and refuse to let fear define our future. Thank you to Sean Rhodes for engineering today's show, and thank you to every guest who joined us today, and for the folks who called, Mike, who called in as well. I want to thank you for being part of this community, this movement, and this fight for dignity. I'm Jeff Simmons. This has been WBAI's annual Pride special, and I encourage you to stay proud, stay loud, stay connected, and stay in the fight.

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1: What's up, WBAI family? 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I'll see you on the air Sundays from 2 to 3.
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on, everybody? Samori Benjamin here with you on this Sunday afternoon. Thank you again for joining me, all right? We are 15 days removed from the Knicks winning the NBA championship. It still feels good. That will feel good throughout the summer and next season. And right now, of course, we are in baseball season, but there was an NBA draft and there was a big trade that took place for the other New York City basketball team, the team that resides not too far from the studios of WBAI, and that is the Brooklyn Nets, of course. They made a trade where they brought in former New York Knicks All-Star Julius Randle. The Knicks made the trade, the Nets rather, made the trade this past week. Julius Randle, if you all remember, he played for the Knicks from 2019 through 2024. He was a big part of the Knicks turnaround, but he was traded 2 years ago before the season for Karl Anthony Towns, who was a big part of the Knicks' championship success this year. Towns had been with Minnesota, and the Knicks swapped Randle for Towns. The Knicks also traded Dante DiVincenzo with Randle in that trade, and DiVincenzo played his college ball at Villanova with the Knicks' star point guard, Jalen Brunson, and the other two Knicks starters, Mikal Bridges and Josh Hart. So there was a fourth guy who was a part of that too, but he was sent out with Randle 2 years ago. And in fact, when DiVincenzo was on the team, it was three Villanova players, Brunson, Bridges, and DiVincenzo. Sorry, Brunson, Hart, and DiVincenzo. Bridges was not there. Interestingly enough, Bridges was with Brooklyn, okay? And when the Knicks traded Randle and DiVincenzo to Minnesota 2 summers ago, the Nets, in a different move, brought in Bridges. So one Villanova guy went out and another one came in. So there were still three Villanova guys on the team. And DiVincenzo has played well in Minnesota over the last 2 years. Julius Randle played well too, but Randle, like with the Knicks, had shortcomings in the playoffs. And in fact, Minnesota, they had a playoff matchup against the San Antonio Spurs in the second round. And Julius Randle, in the last 3 games of that series, he failed to score double digits. He only made 1 shot in the final game that Minnesota played against San Antonio, a game 6 in which San Antonio won. San Antonio won that second round series against Minnesota in 6 games, and Julius Randle in the last game, game 6, in which Minnesota was eliminated, there was all this talk about how Randle, the previous 2 games, had not scored that many points, and how Minnesota desperately needed him to wake up and score some points. So the first play of the game in game 6, Julius Randle got the ball, and he dunked the ball on Victor Wembanyama, who, you know, everyone, it's well-versed on Wembanyama. They call him Wemby for short, right? Wembanyama, the 7'5 star center for the San Antonio Spurs, who looks like he will be taking over the league pretty soon. Not this year. The Knicks took him out. But Randle, on the first play of the game in the second round with Minnesota, dunked on Wembanyama, and that was the only points that Randle scored in the game. He only made that 1 shot. So Minnesota traded him this past week to Brooklyn. And Minnesota only got back a couple of draft picks. But a big move that Minnesota did a couple days later, they traded for superstar point guard LaMelo Ball. So Minnesota looks like they will have a outstanding scoring combination in their backcourt with Anthony Edwards, who was already on the team, and a superstar in LaMelo Ball.
But the Brooklyn Nets now getting Julius Randle. Very interesting. If I was Julius Randle, I would not like the move at all. Going from the Knicks 2 years ago, getting traded out of town. The Knicks have success without him. They won an NBA championship this year. You know, for Julius Randle watching that, that had to be tough watching your former team who traded you. They won a championship without you. And now you get traded back to New York. Not to the Knicks, but to the other team in town who most folks don't care about at all. While the Knicks are champions and you have to watch. You have to be in the city and watch the Knicks, all right, be champions. And now you're playing for the Brooklyn Nets. Oh, that's got to be rough for Randle. But anyway, his former team, the Knicks, they and the Nets had the NBA draft this past week. And the Knicks picked somebody in the second round. They picked a shooter from Vanderbilt. And the Nets picked a couple of young guys in the first round. So the Nets have a long ways to go. And the Nets are a team who they almost won an NBA championship themselves not too long ago in 2021. And as somebody who grew up a Knicks fan and wanted to see the Knicks win a championship my whole life, I wanted to see the Knicks bring the first men's professional basketball championship back to the city since 1973. So I did not want to see the Brooklyn Nets win the championship again before the Knicks. The Brooklyn Nets, the Nets franchise, has never won the NBA championship. The Knicks, we know, they had not won one since 73. That's over now. But when the Nets, 5 years ago, they had a superstar team. They had the most talented team in the league. And I'll say even more than that. The Brooklyn Nets, 5 years ago, for a couple months, 2 or 3 months, they had the most talented basketball team that I'd ever seen. When they had Kevin Durant, Kyrie Irving, and James Harden, all three guys are going to the Hall of Fame, and they put together just a super powerhouse squad, but they self-destructed. But before the self-destruction began, because the self-destruction began really the next two seasons, in 2021-22 season and the 2022-23 season. The season before that, the first season out of COVID, 2020-2021, the Nets, they already had Kevin Durant and Kyrie Irving. There were two free agents who signed with the Nets in the summer of 2019 when they were free agents, and everybody thought before they signed with the Nets that they were going to sign with the Knicks. We've been through that, right? But they spurned the Knicks, and the Knicks at the time had the worst record in the NBA, and they tied the second time in 5 years, the 2018-2019 season. The Knicks, that season, for the second year in a row, had a franchise worst 17-65 record. That's the worst record in Knicks history, 17-65. The Knicks did that twice. They did that in the 2014-15 season, and then again 5 seasons later, the 2018-2019 season. So really, yes, twice in 5 seasons, the Knicks finished 17-65. Like I said, the second time was when Kyrie and KD were free agents. The summer they were free agents, the Knicks had just gone 17-65, and at the last minute, it seemed like KD and Kyrie changed their minds. They wanted New York, I always say, without the pressure of playing for the Knicks, so they went to Brooklyn. And the second year in Brooklyn, they traded for James Harden, another star, and they were rolling. All three of them were rolling. They were blowing teams out. They got to the playoffs in 2021, and in the second round, they won the first two games against Milwaukee easily, and then they got injuries to two of their three stars. James Harden hurt his hamstring, and Kyrie Irving turned his ankle. And that allowed the Milwaukee Bucks to get back in the series. They ended up beating the Brooklyn Nets in 7 games. And then after that, like I said, the next two seasons, the Brooklyn Nets self-destructed, all right, whether it was Kyrie Irving not being on the same page, he had his teammates and not showing up for
a lot of the games. He refused to get the COVID shot. Remember, 4 years ago, there was a mandatory shot that had to be taken, COVID shot, for any NBA player playing in a city. So everybody got it for both teams except for Kyrie Irving. And because Kyrie did not get it, he was not allowed to play for most of the season. And that derailed the team. James Harden, the other star, got upset, ended up asking out because he was mad that Kyrie Irving would not get with the program, get the shot, and get on board and come to the team so they could be at their best and win. Had Kyrie Irving got the shot and with everybody else, and the Nets had him and the whole team together that next season, and then probably the season after that, Nets probably would have won a championship. But they self-destructed, and for someone who wanted to see the Knicks win a championship before the Brooklyn Nets, I was happy the basketball gods intervened. All right, so enough of that, folks. Today, I'm going to play for you all two interviews, one with the son of a player who was an all-star, Carl Crawford. Not too long ago, Carl Crawford was an all-star. In fact, he was the MVP of the 2009 All-Star Game, played in St. Louis. Barack Obama actually made an appearance at that All-Star Game throughout the first pitch. That was Obama's first year in office. Like I said, Carl Crawford won the MVP of that game. His son, Justin Crawford, is a rookie in Major League Baseball. And I got the chance to interview Carl Crawford when he was playing years ago. And now I got to interview his son, Justin Crawford. And I interviewed Justin for the first time in 2023 and 24 in the minor league All-Star Game at All-Star Weekend. It's called the Futures Game. So I interviewed him twice before he got to the major leagues. This year, he made his major league debut. He's playing now for the Philadelphia Phillies, who are in town right now facing the Mets. And the Mets beat Philadelphia yesterday afternoon in Queens. But the Mets are having a rough season. They fired their manager on Friday afternoon after a disappointing start with big expectations. The Mets, folks, just 2 years ago were two wins away from making it to the World Series. Remember 2 years ago, a lot of people thought that it might be a all-New York World Series, a Subway World Series between the Yankees and Mets. The Yankees made the World Series, and the Mets fell to the Dodgers in the round before the World Series, the National League Championship Series. The Mets were two wins away, like I said, from making it to the World Series. And then

0: crazy, really cool that it kind of worked out that way. And yeah, it's just something that's really, really special in our family. It's cool that I kind of able to come here and play here as well.
1: Yeah, so you got drafted out of high school, right? I know you played your high school ball in Las Vegas, and then you got drafted, and you made it to the minor leagues, you know, pretty fast. You know, even though the Phillies took their time with you, you know, you were very successful in the minor leagues, and, you know, I know your last 3 years there, you hit over 300 all 3 years, and I know the first full year you won Florida State League MVP, and you also named the top prospect in the minor leagues and got an award for that as well. So, I mean, that early on, your first full minor league season, how did it feel to be able to you know, get those accomplishments?
0: Yeah, it was great. I think more so it being my first season, I was kind of just trying to get my footing in, and I'm really kind of just get through the whole year. So, but the fact that I was able to do that was really, really cool, and really, really special, and definitely something I'll always remember throughout my entire life.
1: Yeah, and you made those two Futures games. That's where, you know, I met you, and so yeah, I see your numbers. You know, you were hitting over 300, and you know, stolen bases, RBI. You know, the power as well, and your numbers remind me of your dad's numbers when I would watch him in the major leagues. So my question to you is, did your dad, I know he inspired you, but did he ever model any of your game after your dad?
0: Yeah, definitely. My whole life I was growing up trying to play like him. I think I actually started playing more like him though the minute I stopped trying to play like him and just kind of tried to play my game. And then it kind of turned out that our games ended up being really similar. But yeah, my dad was someone I always talked to growing up, still today, obviously. And it's been really, really cool to be able to just have that person to kind of lean on.
1: Yeah, and what was it like to just be able to be around the playing field as a kid when your dad was playing and be around some of the major league ball players and be able to just experience some of that?
0: Yeah, it was awesome. Definitely how I found my love for the game, for sure. My dad taking me around the clubhouse, being around the field from such a young age, definitely made me have my love for it, and I knew from that younger age that I wanted to do this for sure.
1: Besides your dad, as a kid growing up, were there any? Did you have any other favorite players who you really like to watch and maybe emulate?
0: Oh, that's tough. I had a lot. I was a big Dustin Pedroia fan. Matt Kemp. I like Derek Jeter. Junior Spivey. I could go on and on and on.
1: Yeah,
0: honestly.
1: Yeah, yeah.
0: Those are just a couple where it's like I really love watching those guys play, and I always appreciate players that just play the game hard.
1: No doubt. So, I mean, how did it feel earlier this year in spring training when you found out that you made the team and that you would be debuting with the team this year?
0: Yeah, it felt great. Dream come true, honestly. Felt good, and then right after that, I said, all right, it's time to get to work now and get ready for the season. But it was definitely a great feeling being able to get that news.
1: So your first game, what was it like to be able to, you know, first tell your parents and tell your family and you know, your first game, you know, I'm sure they were there and all that. I mean, so what do you remember about your first MLB game this year?
0: Yeah, man, it was kind of a blur, honestly. I remember being very nervous. All my family came down. It's just a really special day, really. And in fact, I was able to get my first hit and my first at bat.
1: Yeah, yeah, yeah.
0: Definitely kind of took the pressure off of my back a little bit.
1: Yeah,
0: It was really cool. I was able to stop in there with my family after. We were all in there really enjoying it, so it was really, really special.
1: Yeah, and you got your hit off a World Series champion, Nathan Eovaldi, a really good pitcher. And you got a game-winning hit, walk-off hit in the 10th inning, a few games after that. So how did it feel to be able to get that out the way early in your career as well?
0: Unreal. It felt unreal. It was crazy. It was a really cool moment. My teammates really helped me enjoy that moment. It was definitely something that I'll remember the rest of my life.
1: And of course, got to ask you about your first home run against Colorado.
0: Yeah.
1: How did it feel to connect and round those bases?
0: Oh, it felt great. I was almost too excited. I almost missed second base, but it was cool. We had to get that first one out of the way. And at that point, I was able to tie the game up and help the team. So, I mean, it was a really, really special moment.
1: Couple more for you. Just, you know, a rookie on this roster with a lot of veterans and a team that has been knocking at the door the last few years trying to, you know, win the World Series. What's it been like for you coming up with, like, the Bryce Harpers and Kyle Schwarbers, Trey Turner, Brandon Marshes, and all that?
0: Yeah, really cool. They helped me out a lot, especially just throughout the day-to-day grind of the season. They really, especially Marshy, especially Schwarber, they really kind of took me under their wing and really helped me out. And it's been really, really cool and been a lot of fun.
1: What's the plan like? What's it like playing in the city of Philadelphia?
0: Oh, it's awesome, man. We got the best fans in the game. Passionate fans, hold us accountable, and they rock out every night at the bank, so it's awesome.
1: My last one for you. Who is the most talented teammate you ever played with?
0: Most talented teammate?
1: Yeah.
0: Oh, that's tough. That's tough to pick one. But
1: yeah,
0: I mean,
1: tough.
0: watching Schwarber and Harper go in day in and day out is pretty fun. And even Marshy, too. And he's having a heck of a season this year, so it's awesome.
1: You're a smart guy picking the veterans here. All right, folks. Philadelphia Phillies rookie and son of Carl Crawford, Justin Crawford, making a name for himself in the big league. Justin, man, great seeing you. Thank you, man.
0: Awesome, man. Thank you.
1: All right, folks, we're back. All right, folks, and now I'm going to go really quickly to a great interview I did with four-time New York Yankees World Series champion Jeff Nelson. He was on the Yankee championship teams of 96, 98, 99, and 2000. We're back. All right, everybody, Samori Benjamin here. This is 30 years since the Yankees won the 1996 World Series, a very special World Series, and right now I'm with one of the members of that 96 Yankees team and the next three they won as well, four World Series in 5 years. One of their relievers, the ace relievers, Jeff Nelson, now a broadcaster for the Miami Marlins. Jeff, great to meet you.
2: You as well.
1: You know, I've seen you around over the years, never got a chance to really talk to you, but as I was telling you, I grew up a big Yankee fan, a diehard, so those days in the 90s were right in my wheelhouse, very memorable. You know, it's funny because before 96, 95, you know, I always say, as a sports fan, still to this day, my most painful experience was 95 playoff when you were with Seattle and the Yankees. That was my first time seeing them in the playoffs, and that was their first time in the playoffs since they made the World Series in 81. And, you know, so 95, I see them in the playoffs. It was a big deal in New York City, and Yankees win the first two games, and then you all come back, win three straight games. And, you know, I was heartbroken, the extra inning game. But what do you remember, first of all, just about that?
3: Well, it was the first time for Seattle to make the playoffs ever. And if it wasn't for that, then I think Seattle would have wound up being in Tampa Bay.
1: Because
3: that whole last month of August, well, the last 2 months, August and September, turned baseball around in Seattle. And once we went to the playoffs, then the excitement got even greater there. And if it wasn't for us beating the Yankees in the ALDS, that was the first division series. I think the Yankees were the wild card, the first ever wild card in baseball. Tino Martinez and myself probably wouldn't be a Yankee. You know, so it pretty much, I guess, had a path for me in my career. Once we did well against the Yankees, I get traded over there with Tino, and then all of a sudden you have the dynasty that we had in the 90s with New York. But if the Yankees would have won that series, I mean, who knows what would have happened?
1: Yeah, right. Okay, I'm going to get back to that in a minute, but I'm interested in your upbringing. You're from Maryland, right?
3: Yes.
1: So you're a very tall guy. So did you play basketball growing up?
3: I did in high school, yeah.
1: Played basketball in high school. I'm so just in Maryland growing up, were you an Orioles fan?
3: Big Orioles fan, and I didn't like the Yankees. I wasn't a fan. Even when I was in the minor leagues with Seattle, I wasn't a big Yankee fan.
1: Yeah, I'm sure. So, I mean, just as a kid, I mean, what do you remember just about, you know, watching Orioles games in Maryland, you know, playing baseball and playing basketball? Were you a basketball fan, I mean, of any team?
3: Yeah, well, let's see. I wasn't really a I was more a Maryland Terrapin fan because I was a Len Bias. Yes. I loved watching Len Bias, so I was always a big fan of his. The Orioles, I mean, you had Eddie Murray, Al Bunbury, you know, Jim Palmer those days, Cal Ripken when he first started coming out. So I used to go all the time, used to go a lot on opening day. I'd either skip school and try to go opening day, or we'll sit in the upper deck every once in a while.
1: Okay, now, I know you got drafted in 84, right?
3: Right.
1: And the Orioles won the World Series in 83 the year before, so what was it like to be able to watch the Orioles win the World Series right before you got drafted?
3: Yeah, it was, I don't even remember, go back to 1979 when they played the Pirates. So I remember, you know, I loved the Pirates because I liked watching them. And I liked the hats, the colors. I mean, they played the Orioles. The Orioles were, I think, up 3-1, and then they came back and the Pirates beat them.
1: Yep.
3: The Orioles, like, 82 was the first year, I think, for Cal Ripken Jr., and then all of a sudden the second year, I think he was MVP in 83, I'm not sure, but then they win the World Series. I never thought, you know, I always thought I was going to be an Oriole. I mean, you always play wiffle ball, and you all do a bunch of different things in the backyard and pick up baseball and thinking that you were going to be an Oriole at some point. That's all, when you were little, that's all you wanted to do, was be a professional baseball player.
1: So you get drafted in 84 by the Dodgers, right? Like, and there's something more than 20, I think, 22nd round. So in high school, being drafted 22nd round, how did that feel at the time? And did you think about possibly not signing right away and going to college?
3: Yeah, it was funny because my dad wanted me to sign and my mom wanted me to go to college. And if I would have went to school, it was either Virginia Tech or Old Dominion. I didn't visit Virginia Tech, but I did go down to Old Dominion, and they were like, oh, well, you got drafted by the Dodgers. I mean, that's a really good team. Mm-hmm. And I wound up signing. It was something that you didn't know about the draft back then. I think mm-hmm. we got a Western Union telegram mm-hmm. and said I was drafted in the 22nd round by the Dodgers, and you're just waiting, okay, what does that mean? Mm-hmm. You know, so you get excited about that until you wind up signing, and then I go off to Gray Falls. But yes, you know, you had that choice, whether to go to college or sign, and, mm-hmm. and I took my dad's side.
1: Yes, yes, no doubt about it. I'm sure you're very excited about that. And I know you got drafted in the Rule 5 draft by the Mariners in like 86. And then you spent quite some time in the minor leagues. Minor leagues is not easy. It's a grind. And you made your major league debut in 92, right?
3: Right.
1: So 8 years in the minor leagues. I mean, so you had a great major league career, but people don't realize you were in minors for 8 years before you even got to the majors. So what was that like, you know, 8 years in the minor leagues and not giving up and knowing, hey, I can make it here, do this, and not giving up, you know?
3: Yeah, you know, I started my whole minor league career except my last year and a half. Mm-hmm. They came to me, and I wasn't going anywhere as a starter. Mm-hmm. They came to me and said, hey, we need a closer. And at that time in Seattle, they didn't have anybody that really pitched the ninth inning. They said, we want you to try to be a reliever. Mm-hmm. And at that point, spending that many years in the minor leagues, is okay, I'm going to try anything. I wound up leading the organization in saves in 1991, and then I went to winter ball in Puerto Rico in 91 and led Puerto Rico in saves as well. And then the next year I make the team. So it's almost like, okay, why didn't I become a reliever sooner?
1: Right, right.
3: But it was, you know, back then relievers were failed starters. Mm-hmm. I mean, you started, not very many pitchers that were relievers in the minor leagues ever got to the big leagues. Mm-hmm. It was either a starter and, hey, we had to make a change. So, yeah, you know, you started wondering towards the end of your, you know, the minor league career. I mean, you're like, okay, is this going to happen or not? But there's one thing that you know, until they tell you you're done, mm-hmm. then you quit. Other than that, if they say, hey, keep putting it on, then you keep going.
1: Yeah, you were known for your sidearm delivery. Mm-hmm. Did you always throw like that, or did that come when you got drafted?
3: Yeah, it was actually my 91. I was a big Dennis Eckersley fan, mm-hmm. and you know, once I went to the big leagues, I wore number 43. Mm-hmm. I threw over top for most of my career, and then all of a sudden I said, let's go down to the bullpen, and I'm going to try mm-hmm. to emulate Dennis Eckersley. Once I did that, all of a sudden my slider got bigger, and my fastball started moving, and the catcher was like, don't change. Mm-hmm. And that's probably what got me to the big leagues.
1: Yeah, what do you remember about when you found out that you were going to get the call to the major leagues after 8 years in 92, early 92 in April, against Chicago, I believe, the White Sox, Comiskey Park and all that. So, I mean, what was that moment like?
3: Yeah, I went to AAA, so I pitched in one game in AAA, mm-hmm. and I thought I was going to close the second game, and the team was in Milwaukee, so I missed the opening day in Milwaukee, and then I got called into the office, and I was like, why didn't I pitch? I mean, you're used to pitching the ninth inning back then. You threw every day. I didn't pitch that, and they said, hey, we were going to send you to Milwaukee. You're going to the big leagues. And I was, you know, you're calling your mom. Back then, you're calling your family. Mm-hmm. I wind up going to Milwaukee, and my pitching coach was Dan Werthen, who used to be the pitching coach for the Mets. Uh-huh. And they came to me and said, listen, I want you to relax, because the toughest part for a young player is always worrying, okay, if you don't do well, you're going to get sent down. Mm-hmm. And they're like, hey, you're going to be here the whole year. Mm-hmm. Our team wasn't that great. Mm-hmm. Well, I think we wound up losing 98 games. Mm-hmm. So they said, ups and downs, I want you to relax, pitch like you've done in the minor leagues, pitch like you did in spring training, and you're going to be here the whole year. So that was fortunate for me. I was able to relax a little bit, and knowing that I didn't have to look over my shoulder if I had a couple bad games, that I was going to go back to AAA.
1: Yeah, yeah, and you mentioned in 95, that was the first time Seattle made the playoffs. I believe that was also the first time they had a winning record, I think. So at what point during your time in Seattle from 92 to 95, did you see things starting to turn for the franchise, and do you see that you all really had something that could be special?
3: Yeah, you know, we had the best player in the game in Ken Griffey Jr. You had the best pitcher in the game in Randy Johnson. You had Jay Buhner, Edgar Martinez, a mm-hmm. Hall of Famer. You knew, and we had one of the best managers in Lou Piniella back mm-hmm. then.
1: Yeah,
3: and he was great for Seattle. So I think just those last couple months, August and September, when we turned things around.
1: Yeah,
3: I think that's when you knew, okay, something special in Seattle could happen. It was electric. We were in the Kingdome. Mm-hmm. It was probably the loudest place that I've ever played.
1: Yeah.
3: But it was exciting back then.
1: Yeah, because you all were down by like 11, 10 games in
3: right.
1: summertime in 95. You all caught up with California, played that one game playoff and at home. And that was a crazy summer for you all. Griffey got hurt, he comes back in August and all that. And so what do you remember just about that comeback, the historic comeback?
3: Yeah, you know, I think we remember that the Angels took their like playoff pictures at some point in August, and we're like, all right, that kind of came back to haunt them. And we came back, we had a great series, and we were waiting. I remember the last three games of the season, we were in Texas. All we had to do was win one, and the Angels needed to lose one, and we were going to get in and not have to play that one game playoff. But it didn't happen. We played the one game playoff in the Kingdome. It was Randy Johnson against Mark Langston. It was always an electric atmosphere in the Kingdome. And every time Randy took them out, anyway, we felt okay. This is going to be a guaranteed win, and usually it was.
1: Yeah.
3: But it was an exciting time.
1: Yeah. And Randy Johnson, a great pitcher, obviously tall like you. You guys similar in that aspect. He's lefty, you're righty, but. Did you all ever share any kind of just pitching tips or what have you, just both being tall guys?
3: Any tips was me watching him throw. It was him, Roger Clemens, and David Cone. I would watch those guys all the time, and because I saw the way they pitch, I was okay, that's the way I want to pitch. You know, you had to be intimidating back then to be able to stay in the league because you had a lot of great hitters. So those three guys I watched a lot. Randy just so happened to be on my team. And I watched him every single time he took the side, throwing the side or in the game, and I learned a lot from him.
1: As a big pitcher growing up, was there a guy that you looked up to?
3: Jim Palmer was one of my favorite players. Dave Winfield didn't pitch, but he was probably one of my favorite players. Back then, when I was growing up in high school and playing Little League, I hated pitching. I wanted to play short. I wanted to play somewhere else. Pitching, you never got dirty. Everywhere else, you got dirty.
1: I hear you, man. Okay, so 95 playoff, the wild card round, first wild card ever, 95. And you go to the Bronx, you lose the first two games. Game two, dramatic home run by Jim Leritz, and you all go down 0-2. Then you go cross country back to Seattle. You all, what was the mindset, at that time? And just, what do you remember just, the Bronx being like, this what Seattle was like, and then pitching in that series?
3: I always liked pitching at Yankee Stadium. I thought the atmosphere was outstanding. It was the loudest outdoor stadium I ever played in. And then, when we lose two, obviously it's disappointing, but I think everybody, a lot of the guys were this first time in the playoffs.
1: Yeah.
3: So it was exciting just to be there. And, and when we go out to the Kingdome, we felt like, all right, we can win three. We knew we had Randy. We knew we had game three because we had Randy going. And then we just had to scrap some games together the next 2 days. We wound up taking it to game five. And once we had it to game five, then I think it became our advantage. And they just couldn't put us away. I remember Buck Showalter in an interview. He was not saying that he wasn't confident, but he was like, hey, we're going out to the Kingdome. We're playing the Mariners where they play very well here. And it's almost you could sense that they really don't think that they can beat us. It's a shame because that was Mattingly's last year, and he's such a great guy, and you almost wish that he would have been able to make the playoffs or go a little further, and that didn't happen. But once we went back home, we were pretty confident especially after winning game four that we were going to win.
1: Yeah, no, it's interesting because I remember that regular season, the Yankees going to Seattle and having trouble. I remember there was a game in August. And Griffey was back, Sunday game, and John Wetland was on the mound, closing it out for them, and Junior hit a walk-off home run against the Yankees and all that. After I got over the Yankees losing that wild card series, you all played the Cleveland Indians, and that was a series where I feel like it was two teams with so much talent, two of the best teams that never won a World Series, both lineups stacked. That was the baseball fan. That was fun to watch, you all with, all the guys you mentioned, and then the Cleveland with their, Albert Bell, Kenny Lofton, Manny, all those guys. What was it like, what do you remember about that ALCS that Cleveland ended up winning?
3: Yeah, we played such a tough ALDS against the Yankees that once we got to Cleveland, we pitched well, but we just didn't hit. Whether our bats were tired, maybe you could credit their pitching. We were up 2-1, and we felt like we probably could have won that one. And Cleveland had a great team. We just maybe ran out of gas.
1: Yeah, somebody got to lose, right? Everybody can't win. Okay, so now you find out you're getting traded to the Yankees in that offseason with Tino. You all are going over there together, and I guess Jim Mercier was actually a part of that trade too. traded for Sterling Hiscox and Wes Davis. I mean, so you all just go through this five-game battle with the Yankees, and now you find out, hey, I'm going to be a Yankee. So what was that like?
3: A little surprised. I mean, you thought you were going to come back to Seattle and see if we could go a little further. You could have been traded to a last-place team, but you got traded to the best organization maybe in baseball. Mm-hmm. You were excited. You know, I loved pitching at Yankee Stadium. You know, I didn't know anybody besides the guys that I faced. I didn't know them.
1: Yeah.
3: But going to spring training, so you got to meet everyone, and you knew that you were going to the winningest organization, so that wasn't a bad thing.
1: Yeah, so how was it for you just adjusting? Because, you know, we hear about, you know, the media and the wild fans, and, you know, just a big adjustment. Like you said, you didn't know anybody on the team except for Tino and Jim Mercer, so... How was it for you first initially getting on and getting adjusted to New York and the Bronx?
3: Yeah, I think as a visitor, you love playing there. The biggest adjustment was, you know, the fans expect perfection all the time.
1: In
3: baseball, it's not the way it is. You expect perfection from yourself. But I think the toughest thing is when you don't do well, they kind of let you have it.
1: Yeah.
3: And that's in Seattle, they weren't that way. They're like, okay, go get them the next time. I mean, they're a little bit more forgiving, but once you go to the Bronx, they're like, okay, if you don't have a good game, then they're going to boo you. But at the same time, they booed everyone. So when they're booing Jeter and Rivera and Bernie, you're like, all right, well, if they're booing those guys, then I guess I can handle a little bit better. That was really the only adjustment, is just getting used to, the home fans, their passion, and how they expect it 100% all the time. And that was about the only adjustment.
1: Yeah, I mentioned pressure, and I forgot to mention the biggest pressure point of them all, George Steinbrenner.
3: Right, you know, exactly.
1: You know, him as well, you know.
3: Yeah, the media, Mr. Steinbrenner, and the fans. There was a lot of adjusting there.
1: Yeah. Okay, so 96, you all, you know, in the playoffs. Now, you are part of all four championships, 96 through 2000. In 96, you all beat Texas in the first round. Then you beat Baltimore, your childhood team,
3: right,
1: in five games. First, what was it like just going up against Baltimore, your childhood team, in the American League Championship Series?
3: Yeah, well, you're leaving a lot of tickets, or back when the playoffs, they pretty much, you only get a certain amount, so then everybody else had to buy theirs. It was, you know, I always liked going in and playing Baltimore. I mean, Camden Yards was a beautiful place. I mean, they were a tough team, and, you know, you had a lot of pressure of getting to the World Series.
1: Mm-hmm.
3: So, you know, it was a tough series. But when you play in New York, you know, wherever we went on the road, we were never intimidated. So that was the one nice thing. Like, there was no home field advantage for teams that we played, because we felt just as comfortable in Baltimore as we did in New York.
1: Yeah, so the World Series, 96, like I said, the Yankees' first time in the World Series since 81 at that time. They had not won the World Series since 78 at that time. And the city was buzzing. Like, the city was buzzing. I remember, you know, being, you know, like, starting high school at that time, and how I wanted to wait online for tickets, you know, overnight, but my parents wouldn't let me, you know? I mean, but, like, the city was such a buzz, so special. And then, you know, first, what do you remember just about what the buzz was like at that time, even before the World Series started?
3: I mean, the only time you really knew about it is if you watched the news.
1: Yeah,
3: other than that, you know, you have so many things going on, and you're trying to win games, and, you know, you're going over the opposing teams. You knew it was, I mean, you're getting 7,000 fans, so there was your buzz. I mean, the buzz was all in Yankee Stadium. They said the upper deck used to shake.
1: Yeah.
3: So, I mean, that's the part that you experienced. You know, as far as, you know, going into the city, you know, that you just about what you see on the news and read in the papers.
1: Yeah, so, okay, the World Series, Atlanta comes in, beat you all first two in the Bronx, then, so you guys down to 0-2. You all end up going to Atlanta, winning three straight, and the winning game, the fourth straight game, game six at home, to win the World Series. So, but that was an epic comeback. Atlanta, they were the reigning champions at that time. So not only did they have you all in the big hole, but they were champions as well. You all go, you know, do what you all did. How did you all, what do you remember the mindset being like down 0-2, going to the defending champions home?
3: Well, we had the backing of our Joe Torre, another great man. I mean, great manager. I mean, this guy was perfect for New York. He had the utmost confidence in us. We had to believe that we had a week off. Once we beat Baltimore, we had a week off before the World Series started. So we were like knocking the rust off.
1: Yeah.
3: And it was tough to all of a sudden turn the switch back on. we go to Atlanta, we lose the first two. This is the first time we never had interleague play then. It started the year after.
0: Yep.
3: So we didn't, I mean, besides knowing who Maddox and Smoltz and Glavin and Avery, all those guys were, I mean, we'd watch them on TV. And then seeing them in person, you're like, these guys are unbelievable.
0: Mm-hmm.
3: But, again, we go to Atlanta. You know, the tomahawk chop was not intimidating. And we just had to believe that somehow we can turn this thing around. We wound up winning, what, game four with Layers' home run.
0: Yes.
3: And, you know, it turned things out. It turned things around.
1: Yeah, when I see that home run, I still get goosebumps. You know, you guys were down 6-0 in that game. And so I've actually spoken so far this year, the 30th anniversary of the championship team. I've spoken with one guy from your team. He actually was the next guy up after Jim Larry's home run, Mike Aldretti.
3: Oh, yeah.
1: Yeah, who's now the hitting coach with the Oakland Athletics. So what do you remember about, you know, you all win game six, come back to win the World Series here in New York, an amazing time. What do you remember just about that?
3: Well, once we tied it up 2-2, you know, I mean, obviously it was a coin flip for game five. But once we come back and we're up 3-2, we knew we were going to win away. You know, you're coming back to the Bronx and the way we won. We felt we had just as good a starting pitching in our offense. We're facing Maddox again, so... You know, we were pretty confident that we were going to take it. And then winning, you know, you see Boggs riding around on the horse.
0: Yes.
3: There's no other place in sports, maybe Madison Square Garden, we'll see how the Knicks do, but to win in Yankee Stadium, to win a World Series.
1: Yes, no doubt about it. And, now what do you remember, for you, what was the most memorable moment of that 96 World Series in terms of you being in there?
3: It was probably game four because I pitched a couple innings and I kept the team in it until they were hit that home run. So, you know, I was a guy that I hated watching, so it was easier for me to go in and pitch because then you had a little bit of control. Watching, you had no control. So it's like you get worn out by the end of the game, just the anxiety and just, you know, not, it wasn't any nerves. It was just the blood, you know, a lot of adrenaline. And it's the adrenaline rush. So, it was just easy being out on the mound, you know, and you know, you're pitching, whether it's at Yankee Stadium, you know, I always told myself, hey, I'm not getting booed in these situations. I want to go and do well, and I want to pitch in every possible chance, every game I could.
1: Yeah, and so you experienced three more World Series, you know, after a tough loss in 97 to Cleveland in the first round, and then 98, you all have a perfect season. You all set the record for most wins in the season. 114 in the regular season, 125 total. You all, you know, sweep San Diego in the World Series after a tough ALCS. You all were down 2-1 against Cleveland. But just the whole season, a magical season, a historic season. What do you remember about that?
3: Just that every single day that we walked on the field, we expected to win.
0: Mm-hmm.
3: And when we didn't win, we were surprised.
0: Mm-hmm.
3: And we won 114 games, I think, the last couple weeks or maybe even the month of September. We didn't have a great month of September because we clinched earlier than any other team in history. And probably, I think, today is probably the best team in baseball.
1: Yes, no doubt about it. And you actually were on a team that had the chance to be top that, but we'll get to that in a minute.
3: Yeah.
1: So, 99, you all face Atlanta again in the World Series. You all sweep them. What do you remember just about that season and being able to sweep them?
3: You know, just, you know, winning after 98, getting back to the World Series, you know, just the confidence, you know, that you were going to win again.
0: Yeah.
3: We still felt like nobody could beat us.
0: Yeah.
3: We wound up, you know, sweeping the Braves and then coming in here in 2000 and winning in five. You know,
0: yeah.
3: I think we won maybe 14 straight World Series games back then.
0: Yes.
3: So, you know, as a Yankee, you were very fortunate, and Mr. Steinmeier always made sure that you had teams that could compete and go to the World Series, and most of the time we didn't.
1: So your last World Series, 2000. 2000, I was actually out of town. I was an undergrad, so I missed what the vibe was like in New York City at the time. Yeah. So y'all played the Mets. You beat them in five games. What do you remember just the mood of the city being like, and what it was like to win that third straight and fourth of all?
3: Yeah, I don't think the rest of the United States cared because it was two New York teams.
1: Yes.
3: But, you know, just to see two houses, you know, neighbors, one a Yankee fan, one a Met fan. You know, the Mets talked a lot of trash back then because they were saying they were going to beat us in five. And they're like, oh, this team is too old. They backed into the playoffs. We might have. I think we only won 88 games that year. But, you know, again, we were... we were so comfortable in that atmosphere and playing the World Series. I think the Mets over in Shea, they didn't sell their World Series tickets until they knew they were in. The Yankees were always selling World Series tickets as soon as they knew they were in the playoffs. So we had a lot of Yankee fans. We probably had half Yankee fans at Shea Stadium.
2: Yeah.
3: So it was, you know, Joe Torre always told us, hey, do your talking on the field and not through the paper.
2: Uh-huh.
3: And I think some of the players with the Mets did their talking in the paper instead of on the field. And we wound up beating them in five. This is my favorite only because we beat the Mets. That was my favorite World Series.
1: Yeah, and you're right. Like, the rest of the country really probably was not really hearing about it because I was in Virginia, and we're at Norfolk, Virginia, where Old Dominion's at.
3: Yeah.
1: At Norfolk State. And no one was really paying attention but me, so I was,
3: right.
1: I was really upset that I was not in New York at that time. Okay, so now, 2001, you actually end up going back to Seattle as a free agent, right?
3: Yes.
1: So how did you end up leaving the Yankees and going to Seattle that year?
3: Well, there's only two teams I wanted to play. I lived down in Seattle.
1: Mm-hmm.
3: You know, I once I played there, I stayed there. There was a lot of players that stayed in Seattle. So there was only two teams that I wanted to go to. And that was either New York, back to the Yankees, or out to Seattle. And both had similar offers, and the Mariners and my kids were starting school. You know, they were just a little bit higher, so I was like, okay, I'm going to go and I'll play at home. You know, you look back, and, you know, we had a great year. You know, you win 116 games. You're thinking, okay, this is going to be finally the year that the Mariners go to the World Series. It was 9-11, all the emotions and everything happening in New York. The Yankees wound up beating us, and I you knew it, me, from being on the other side. Once we were down, I knew that the Yankees were going to win. I knew that we had no shot. And we didn't have, I think, you know, we win 116. We just didn't have, I think, the starting pitching. And some of our guys that were key members in the bullpen during the season didn't typically do well in the postseason, and showed.
1: Okay, and so you were great for the Yankees. You were a big part of that bullpen, a big part of the reason why they won the four World Series in 5 years, but you did not make an All-Star team until 2001,
3: right?
1: That year with Seattle. You know, I could be wrong, but from what I remember, when you were with the Yankees, I think I remember you being frustrated with a couple

0: 2001. I wound up making it. It happened. The All-Star Game was in Seattle.
1: Yeah.
0: You know, one of the biggest accomplishments that I ever had as a player. I mean, back then, I think we had, that was the first maybe year that middle relievers made it. It was me, Mike Stanton, and Paul Quantrill. You know, one of the time that I came in, I think it was the seventh inning. I mean, all my ex-teammates or former teammates were all in the field. You know, so the only guy that wasn't my teammate within the last, either that year or last year, was Maglio Ordóñez.
1: Nice, wow.
0: Everybody else, I threw to Jorge Posada, you had Jeter, you had Boone, you had Olerud. I mean, everybody, it was like, I look around, like, these guys were all my teammates within a year.
1: Yeah. That's great. That's awesome. And to do it in Seattle as well, that's great. Okay, I'll be quick, about three or four more for you. I appreciate it now. 03, you come back to the Yankees, and you were part of your World Series against the Marlins. That's the only World Series you lost as a Yankee. And you all, before that, you beat Boston in seven games, the dramatic Aaron Boone walk-off home run game seven. I mean, so what was it like to get traded back to the Yankees in the middle of the 03 season, and then to go through that run into the World Series?
0: Yeah, you know, I was, again, shocked because the Mariners were in first place as well, and I wound up getting traded to the Yankees, and, you know, it was always a place that I loved.
1: Yeah.
0: And, you know, I got a shot to make the World Series. We went to the World Series. We just happened to run into a buzzsaw in the Marlins. I mean, out of the five World Series I played in, the one that you probably remember the most is the one you lost.
1: Yeah.
0: You know, besides the 2000 one, but it's the one you lose. I mean, we felt that we should have won, but they had a really good team. We thought, okay, going back to the Bronx in game six, we'll win that one, at least try to win it in seven games. And they had Josh Beckett on the mound. We wound up losing. It was a different team back then. Like, it wasn't the same, I guess, drive that we had in the 90s where we won those four out of five.
1: Yeah, and there was like, the old guard was all gone. No Paul O'Neill, no Tino, no Scott Brosius. They were all gone. Now, I didn't ask you about the parades. You were in four parades here. Kane of Heroes, New York. What were the parades like, one of those World Series?
0: Oh, there was paper flying everywhere. Millions of people on the streets of Canyon of Heroes. You know, the Yankee fans are the best fans in baseball. I mean, it could be the worst fans in baseball sometimes, but overall, they're the best fans in baseball, and they showed it. And, you know, you almost get used to it. You know, every single year you're going having a parade, you're kind of getting used to it. You get spoiled a little bit here in New York, but those parades were fun. I mean, you know, you get to be on the David Letterman show. You got Thanksgiving Day parade, you're in two of those. So, you know, being a Yankee during that time, it was probably, the best time of my life.
1: The last two for you. Since you retired, you've been a broadcaster. You broadcasted with the Yankees and Marlins here, other teams as well. So what's it been like for you to stay in the game and be able to broadcast?
0: You know, I miss travel when I retired, and I love going around to the different cities, and I love describing the game.
1: Yeah.
0: You know, I like telling, you know, not going and say, hey, when I played, but just giving the fans what guys are going through on the field, different situations, what the fans should look for on TV. So I really like, because as a pitcher and as a reliever, I always wanted to know the game. You know, I wanted to know all aspects of the game. You know, I had to know how to face hitters. I had to know what the hitters were looking. You know, bunt plays, stolen bases, where the ball should go. You know, pitchers always needed to know everything. I think the catchers and the pitchers were probably one of the, not the smartest, but the ones that had to be the most involved in everything. So I wanted to make sure that the fans got that kind of aspect from me.
1: Last two. So 30 years it's been now since you all won a 96 World Series. They're going to have a big celebration for the team later this year. Do you think you'll be able to make it?
0: Yeah, I am. I have off on August 8th, so I'll definitely be there.
1: Awesome. Old Timers Day. And a last one for you. I asked everybody this, a tough one, because you play with so many great players. Who's the most talented player you ever played with?
0: Oh, Ken Griffey Jr. by far.
1: Ken Griffey Jr., yes. I asked Dan Wilson that question last year. He said the same thing without hesitation.
0: Exactly.
1: Ken Griffey Jr., yeah. And I want to tell you one quick story before I leave you. So I went to the All-Star game 3 years ago in Seattle, right? And so, like I said, the 95 World Series was my biggest heartbreak. I mean, 95 first round wild card series, Yankees lost to you all. And and so I was in Seattle, and I was telling people that story, and then I was in the Seattle Mariners gift store, right, during the All-Star game and before the game. And so it's packed, right? And I see this guy walk in, and I'm trying on, like, I always buy All-Star gear. See, I bought this cap here,
0: yeah,
1: right? And so I was checking out some gear, and then I

0: see this guy, he's with his son, and I'm like, hey, you know, had a few different cats and hats, shirts. I was like, hey, could you help me out here? I'm trying to decide what to buy. So I'm talking to him, and then I'm looking at him, and then I'm telling him the story about how, you know, as a kid growing up watching 95 series, and then I'm looking at him, and I'm like, you know, you kind of look like Norm Charlton a little bit, you know? But the whole time I'm telling him the story, he's shaking his head, you know? And so he's like, yeah, I know the story very well. I know it very well. And so I'm like, okay, I'm thinking, you know, I know you do, you're a Mariner fan, you're from here, I just want to tell you my experience with it. So anyway, then I'm like, you know, you look like Norm Charlton. And I say, no, has anybody ever told you that? And then he like shakes his head. And then he says, do you know why? And I'm thinking, you know, are you his cousin or something? He's like, I'm Norm Charlton, you know? So that was very cool. And then I took a picture with him.
1: But, oh, that's good.
0: Yeah, yeah. So folks, former Yankee, four world championships, 96 through 2000. It's been 30 years now since the first one. Jeff Nelson now, broadcaster, one of my childhood heroes. Jeff, man, thank you so much.
1: Thank you. My pleasure.
0: You.
1: Yes.
0: All right, folks,
1: my
0: we're
1: pleasure.
0: Back. All right, everybody, and for Sean Rose Engineering, this is Samori Benjamin. Thank you so much. I will see you all next Sunday. Adios.
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1: Oh, me too.

0: the Atlantic slave trade was the largest and most elaborate maritime and commercial venture in all of human history. Between 1492 and about 1870, approximately 18 to 19 million Africans were carried from their motherland, Africa, in chains by Europeans to the Americas and forced to work as slaves on sugar, coffee, coca, and cotton plantations, in gold and silver mines, in rice fields, or in the house as servants. 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

0: Yes. Welcome to The Abolitionist. I am your host, Princy Davis, and we are always looking for freedom. And today we're going somewhere that most conversations about men and women do not go at the same time. We are going to talk about what is happening to men emotionally in this country, and I am going to start with a number. Men die by suicide at 4 times the rate of women. 4 times. Men account for approximately 80% of all suicide deaths in the United States. Suicide is the leading cause of death for men under 50, and less than half of the men who are struggling with depression or anxiety in this country are getting any professional help at all. So here's the other number I want to put on the table before we say anything else. On average, of 20 people per minute are physically abused by an intimate partner in the United States. 1 in 3 women experience physical violence from an intimate partner. 72% of all murder suicides involve an intimate partner. 94% of that 72% of the victims are female. Every 68 seconds, another American is sexually assaulted. 63% of those assaults are never reported. Now, I'm holding on to all of these numbers at the same time on purpose because I think the conversation about men's emotional health and the conversation about violence against women are not separate conversations. I think they are the same conversation. And I think today we should have that conversation. And joining me today is another one of my favorite humans. And I love introducing new experts to these conversations. And I want to introduce Coach Chris. That's Chris Henson. He is a life coach, mental health advocate, and the founder of the C. Henson Collective. He creates transformative spaces where people can engage in honest conversations about leadership, emotional wellness, personal growth, and community healing. His work challenges individuals to live with greater purpose, accountability, and authenticity. And it's really important that we are very much aware that there are just as many men engaging in this work as there are women engaging in this work. And not often enough do we get to hear these voices. Sometimes these voices are a little quieter than what we want them to be. So I want to begin by welcoming Coach Chris. He's going to join us today. And I want to ask our question for the day. When was the last time someone asked you how you were really doing? And you told the truth. So our phone lines will be open. We are live. 1-212-209-2877. That's 1-212-209-2877. And welcome, Coach Chris.
1: Hey, what's up, Frenchie? It is a pleasure to be here. Thank you so much for having me in. How you doing?
0: Oh, well, this is a long time coming. So I'm excited to have you here as well. We have had many exchanges about these crises that impact us all. Now, you work with men in transformative spaces, and when a man comes to you, not necessarily when he's at crisis point, but before, when he's functioning but struggling, what does that look like? Because the research says men's depression, anxiety often doesn't look like what we call depression. It looks like anger, aggression, risk-taking, substance abuse. I often say men's biggest emotion is silence. And so we have to watch when men are very silent. When you're sitting across from someone in that space, what are you actually seeing beneath the behavior?
1: What it looks like and what it feels like is rest, like finally, peace. When men approach me, it's like, okay, finally, I can live in my truth. I can actually relax and not be performative. We do that very well as men. We like to put on face. We like to, be hard, act hard. We like to perform day in and day out. And that's a strain, like that's a struggle. And so when men finally approach a place to just be themselves, is peace. It's relaxing for them. So that's, for the most part, that's what I have to say when men approach me. Now, what's taking place underneath all of the anger, all of the frustration, all of the hurt, the doubt, is honestly, it's a man who has felt unseen for so many years. They felt unheard, invisible. Things like that, I see men that are trying to process issues and emotions, and they need help, and they don't necessarily know how to ask for that help, but they know that, okay, you know what? This is a brother who looks like me. He kind of goes through the exact same things as I do. He's a coach. Let me rap with him real quick. And so, for the most part, that's what that looks like. When men approach me, it's finally, it's actual peace, and they can drop their guard down and be vulnerable and actually seek out the help that they need for whatever issues that they're going through.
0: What happened when we created a society that does not allow men to be vulnerable?
1: We created monsters. We created a chaotic atmosphere, a chaotic system, a chaotic society. Because a person that doesn't have the outlet to release, or feel like they don't have an outlet to release all of that anger and frustration, that doubt, that seeking attention, needing attention, needing to feel love and want it. If they don't have that, it becomes bottled up. And when things get bottled up and they don't have an outlet, now that anger turns into something else. Not only is it going to damage that individual, and we're talking about men, so not only is it going to damage that man, it's going to cause harm to that man. What it's going to do is also, it's going to cause damage to those that are closest to him, his wife, his children, the community, the school that he lives up the street from, his coworkers. You never know. So when we produce that particular atmosphere, that type of society, we don't give men the freedom to just be at peace and just be themselves and create a space or spaces to, like, yo, brother, it's okay to vent. It is okay to cry. It's okay to not show up as the hero every single day. It's okay to prioritize yourself. It's okay to put you first.
0: But can you be the leader, the provider, and still be vulnerable? Because the
1: Without
0: message
1: question.
0: that's been conveyed, right, is that you can't afford to break down when the crisis occurs, when everyone else is struggling, when you're watching others hurt. There's no space for you as the man to be vulnerable at the same time that other people are being vulnerable.
1: So this is a good discussion. Again, thank you for this conversation. Me personally, I feel like you can be that leader and still be vulnerable. We got to understand that being, I get what the definition says, being vulnerable is, just dropping your guard down and opening yourself up to attack. When we talk about vulnerability in the mental health spaces, we're talking about actually dropping your guard in the sense of, you have an issue and you're not doing nothing about it. You know you have an issue and you're not seeking help. You know you have an issue and you're not taking time off to heal and recover and to rest. So yes, you can be, you can still be the leader and still be vulnerable. We do have to shift society the way we think, and as men and women, because not all, but some women also add to, you know, listen, if you ain't hard, if you not guarded, if you not, you know, if you're a man who shows
0: tough.
1: Emotion, yeah, if you're a
0: masculine,
1: man, if you're a man who's not showing, you know, if you show emotions, you're not a man. So women also add, they contribute to that. So now, I feel, me personally, I feel like that makes you more of a leader because you're more in tune. If you understand what I'm saying, you're aware of something's wrong with you and you need to pull back. You're aware that you're not strong in this area and you need to go seek someone who is strong in this area. To me, that's true leadership right there. Not stressing and trying to strive and trying to prove that you can do all the things and everything and you don't even have it all together. That's actually a sign of weakness right there.
0: You know, it's interesting because when you use the word strong, I feel like we've been socialized to use the wrong description for strength, because strength is a spectrum of capacity. It's not a block, it's not a weight that weighs a specific amount that you can just pick up. It's not 200 pounds or 300 pounds, and you always have to be able to lift that 200 or the 300 pounds. It's actually, you know, this long band of capacity. Like if you think about working out and you're using strength bands, right? And there are all of these different variations and colors of strength bands. Right. And so there's and they vary, you know, and that's why they vary in color, because there's a different capacity for each band. And I feel like the way that strength has been framed is something very measurable, something very solid, this type of structure that is easily identifiable. But what it really is, it are variances in capacity based upon what you've been taught, based upon your trauma levels, based upon your history, based upon the influences and the relationships in your life. Those capacities change throughout. And that's also why we have this very fragmented an archaic way of looking at masculinity, because people don't look at masculinity as a spectrum or as a capacity, and how capacity shows up in people.
1: Facts. And lately, we've been having the conversation. I mean, you see it on social media, you'll see it, you know, within our inner circles. We have the conversations of, can a woman actually be stronger than a man? And I would have to say, yeah. You know, when you're breaking down the different bands, we're talking about strength is also being strong, is also being, you know, emotionally strong. Being strong is also being wise. Being strong is also going out and knowing that there's an issue taking place and knowing when to pull back and knowing when to engage. And with men, I feel like for the most part, we do equate just simply, I can bench press 300 pounds. That's strong right there. But brother, how's your emotional health? You see what I'm saying? Your physical health is on point. Yeah, you can squat, you know, 500 pounds. That's cool. But mentally, how are you doing? And when you're not, when we don't factor in every cylinder, every pillar, physically, mentally, emotionally, physically, when we don't equate every pillar spiritually, when we don't factor in, you need to be strong in all these areas, not just physically, you're going to continue to suffer in silence. It means nothing to walk around here with a ton of muscles and mentally and emotionally, you're like a 2-year-old child. It don't
0: Or
1: make no sense.
0: a ton of money,
1: Or a
0: right?
1: ton
0: Because
1: of money,
0: money
1: material.
0: is considered strength. Physical strength is considered strength. Height is considered strength, and these are all very close-ended, close-minded, imaginary truths that we have told ourselves of what masculinity looks like, right? And so the old saying is, if you say it enough times, it becomes the truth, but it is not fact. And so we have conflated an imaginary truth with actual facts, and they don't align. So when I think about the conditioning, like boys are told from a very young age, be strong, don't cry, handle it, don't be soft. They're referred to the feminine or to a woman if they show or reflect any type of what they consider soft emotions. And by that time, that boy is 40 and his marriage has fallen apart, or he has lost his job, or his father transitioned, or he's simply exhausted from holding everything and everybody together. He has decades of practice at not feeling his feelings. What does it actually take to help a man who has been that well trained in emotional suppression to begin to access what is inside him? What does that work look like?
1: Okay, so two things. There's the community aspect, and then there's the individual aspect of things. We have to stop asking what's wrong with you, and we have to ask, how can I help you? Or what happened to you? When we show up with compassion and show up with empathy, there's a difference right there. When we start labeling, like, yo, what's wrong with you? Men will take that the wrong way. They'll feel like they're lesser than. They'll feel like, they don't matter. And then they shy away from the help that they actually need. My work isn't about forcing men to be emotional. For me, it's all about creating that therapeutic space where they can trust it and then feel seen and feel heard and feel, they have a place of value. Growing up, okay, let me, there are two things that'll make a man tell the truth with ease, and that's giving him food or giving him some Hennessy. You understand? Yeah.
0: We got to poison
1: So,
0: them one way or
1: yeah. And
0: the
1: so my thing is, growing up in the South, I remember the days of my grandmothers, cooking Sunday dinners and bringing families and communities together with the traditional food. And I seen how people would talk and laugh and just be light, come in and bring their troubles and leave out feeling good. And so I take that exact same piece and apply that to my life coaching. Yes, I have the one-on-ones, but the community piece, when I bring men together where we can sit down and fellowship over food, not Hennessy, but we fellowship over food,
0: Not
1: and
0: gonna
1: things are
0: see.
1: just so much light. Yeah, like things are so much lighter. And so when you create that therapeutic space where men can just relax and be their own selves and, be at peace, it's healing in that. And then they also see that, okay, you know what? It's other men going through the exact same thing as me. So I'm not by myself out here. So the community piece brings healing. And then the individual part is that when men, I encourage brothers to sit with themselves. Because we're bad at that. We're bad at just being still for like 30 minutes. We always got to be busy, always got to be productive, always got to work hard, always got to have something to do. When you can sit with yourself and process your emotions and process your feelings, just take 15, 30 minutes out, sit with yourself. You can see exactly what's going on with you. And oftentimes, when you are sitting with yourself, you can figure out, I don't know what it is, maybe it's just the way things work. You can actually figure out what exactly is going on with you, and you can figure out the solution to the problem. So healing starts when a man realizes he doesn't have to carry everything by himself. So I encourage men to get with a community, get with somebody, even if it's just one person, get with them, but also take time out for yourself, sit with yourself and process your emotions. Don't get so busy and sweeping things under the rug when you know you have a problem. When you sit with those issues, you often find the answer to your questions.
0: You know, I think about when you speak of the communal spaces. I worked at an elementary school, and one of my goals was to increase the parent participation. And I hosted a fatherhood summit. The mothers were in uproar. We want a motherhood. And mom, I see you all the time. We need mutual engagement. The schools, when they reach out to the parents, more times than not, they are reaching out to mom. It's some muscle memory instead of reaching out to mom and dad, right? They tend to reach out to mom. And I made sure that this gathering had food, as you say. I ensured that there were men whom they could identify to or with and aspire to be with or to. There are about 40 fathers that attended this gathering. I was very grateful to be a fly on the wall as the only woman in this space and to sit on the outside of the fishbowl and to listen to the burdens and the stress that these men experience daily without having the networks, the community to express what they can manage or the capacities that they struggle to manage. And it was such a beautiful moment to see fathers who are present, fathers who wanted to be present but didn't know how to be present, fathers that were unemployed, fathers that were employed. They were all in this space together. And I bring that up because the research on male friendship is very interesting. Most men over 45 report having 0 to 2 close friends. So when a crisis hits, many men have no one to call who actually knows what is going on with them. So how does that isolation function in the emotional health crisis? And where did those friendships go?
1: Thank you for that story, because it warmed my heart. It warmed my heart because I'm sitting up here with a big old smile on my face because you provided a space where men feel valued. Fathers feel valued, where they can come up and show up and be themselves. So that was great to hear. But to speak on the friendship piece, and I'm bad at this, so I'm glad we're talking about it. Our friendship, yeah, and I got to do better. I'm holding myself accountable. Our friendships, they don't fizzle out and die due to pettiness, drama, fights, and all other kind of foolishness. We're terrible at neglecting our friendships. Our brothers, you know, we're terrible at picking up the phone and just simply shooting off a text and checking in and like, hey, bro, how you doing? We're bad at that. We neglect phone calls. We neglect, you know, linking up in the backyard and doing the barbecues. We neglect, you know, linking up on Saturday mornings and going to the basketball court and shooting hoops. We prioritize, and it's no, I don't want to knock this. I don't want to shoot the men down, but, you know, we prioritize chasing the bag, going to work, looking out for the family, and that's cool and that is beautiful. But men have to do a better job at putting ourselves first in certain situations. We
0: Because
1: do
0: those
1: have to
0: relationships
1: do.
0: are good in high school. They're cool at college. They're good, post college. But then there's this significant taper off, and it
1: Life
0: tapers
1: happens.
0: off. And as you get older, that's when you really, that community is so instrumental.
1: And we got to realize that. We got to realize that. That's only up to us to take the accountability to realize that. And again, it's cool to, put your family first. It's cool to prioritize wife, kids, going to work, et cetera. But I'm like, bro, you got to take out a month, at least one time out of the month, you got to take some time out to focus on you and to rejuvenate and to connect up with that community. I think for the most part, the reason our friendships die out is just simply because of that. We don't do a good enough job of maintaining those friendships, and it's all due to just neglect. We don't pay it any mind. We're used to just going to work. We're used to just, taking care of the household and stuff like that. If
0: So you're
1: society said,
0: neglecting your relationships, you're neglecting your body,
1: talking about the health enough, yeah.
0: yes, your bodily care. And what ends up happening is when you do find yourself particularly more isolated than others, then you find yourself sometimes in these cult-like groups that are dangerous to society at large and to yourself. And that's why I began with the statistics that I began with, because not tending to yourself, and I say this for others, not helping curate safe spaces for men becomes a societal issue. So we want to continue this dialogue, and I'm going to expand on it, and I want to ask a very difficult question. When it comes to women's power, men's fear, and this thing that we call hate, and when it is perceived that men hate women, I want to unpack this. So we're going to be back on the other side of this musical selection. Here's Kanye West with Heartless. And if you want to give us a call at 1-212-209-2877, that's 1-212-209-2877. I am here today joined by my special guest, that's Coach Chris Henson, who is a life coach, mental health advocate, the founder of C. Henson Collective. We'll be right back. 1-212-209-2877.

0: Welcome back. Welcome back to the Abolitionist. Thank you for joining us today, where we always say feelings and emotions are not the problem, but the silence around them is. And I am joined today by Coach Henson, life coach, mentor and advocate for men, which we definitely need more of. So I want to make sure that our audience knows that they have resources, that they have alternatives and more choices than they what they may be aware of. And as we return, again, I want to remind you that we are live. Our phone lines are open, 1-212-209-2877. That's 1-212-209-2877. I think this is the most delicate segment for today. And I am saying this first. I am leading with curiosity, not accusation. So the question is not why do men hate women, but what is underneath what reads as hatred towards women specifically. You know, we need to connect the emotional crisis to the relationship crisis, to the violence crisis, and we have to keep it honest and keep it compassionate. So I want to ask the hard question, and I ask this carefully because I think that this is a question that is underneath a lot of what we have been saying. So women's power and autonomy has changed significantly over the past 50 years. Not completely, not evenly, not without enormous ongoing resistance, but it has changed. More women are economically independent. More women are choosing not to marry or not to stay in marriages that do not serve them, or to lead organizations or to run for office. And some men are experiencing that shift as a kind of loss, as a threat, as in the extreme cases, something to be punished. So the research says that nearly 90% of both men and women globally hold unconscious bias against women. What drives this extreme misogyny in the manosphere, in incel communities, in the men who commit violence against women? This is not abstract hatred. It is a combination of unprocessed pain, social isolation, economic insecurity, and a cultural script that told men that their value was their power over women, and that women no longer needed and wanted that power. They experienced it as humiliation. So, Chris, what do you think is happening in this underlying current that we see playing out today?
1: Listen, to touch on the red pill community and the manosphere, you know, I view that as it's ran like a gang organization. You see, they see men, they find men who are, you know, full of doubt, those that have been through some issues, full of trauma, those that don't have a community, and they go recruit them, the ones that are lonely. They go recruit them and they give them a voice, they give them purpose, they give them power. But it's not good at the end of the day. When they do that, it's a chaotic situation. The red pill community, man, it means no good at the end. It's one of those things where if the healthy communities, the healthy organizations, the life coaches aren't in play to swoop in and kind of like, you know, be that, to save these individuals, because they're asking questions. That's why they end up joining these red pill communities. Mm-hmm. Okay, I'm divorced, I'm broke. You know what I mean? I'm out of shape. Where do I go? And if healthy organizations aren't in play to answer these questions, to be a safe haven for men that are actually seeking answers, they end up going to the red pill community, just like a gang member, just like the gang organization, the Crips, the Bloods, the Vice Lords, individuals like that. They make it easy to, I guess you can say, recruit. I don't want to call them weak, but I would say fragile individuals.
0: Right.
1: Like, hey, come over here. I can give you purpose. I can give you a voice. I can give you something to do. And not knowing that that purpose is going to lead to hate, I feel like most men, they don't wake up hating women. I feel like most men actually enjoy and like the fact that most women are educated. They're getting degrees. They have their own businesses. they are flourishing when it comes to owning homes. That's phenomenal. The problem is that it's an insecure thing when it comes to men. For the longest, we've been told that, listen, your manhood is tied to providing for a woman, being the breadwinner. You know what I mean? Being the most educated. And now that has completely shifted. And now men are looking up and like, yo, where's my purpose at now? Where do I fit in when it comes to society? Because women are like, y'all killing the game. Y'all are killing it right now. I'm going to speak to our community, the Black women. Black women are killing it. And right now, Black men, not all, but it's enough of us, we're falling behind. It's like we're still in the 1970s or the 80s or something like that. And so our place in society, we're trying to figure it out.
0: Well, and that's the main problem. The challenge is that when we look at providing as a binary thing, right? Providing and protecting is when a woman becomes impregnated, she immediately becomes the provider and the protector. And to not regard and look at women as providers and protectors who are mothers, who are aunts, godmothers, like we've always been protectors and providers. That's never been just a man's role, right? But the narrative that we've said over and over and over again that becomes the imaginary truth, right? Not factually, but becomes the imaginary truth is what propels. Our phone lines are open 1-212-209-2877. Feel free to join us in this conversation today. And we'll begin with our first caller. Good afternoon, caller. What's your name and where are you calling in from?
2: Hey, Frenchie. My name is Ray. I'm calling from New York City. Hey,
0: thank you, Ray. Welcome.
2: Violence against women is a big issue with me. Since I was about 11 years old, I saw an NYPD officer rape a Black woman in broad daylight. And I vowed I would never let that happen in my sight, and I would never be that guy with violence against women. I was blessed. I never saw my father put his hands on my mother. I saw him get angry, get his hat and coat, and leave. So I had pretty good examples. I had a football coach also who used to drill into us, if I ever catch any of you guys or I hear any of you guys on this team put your hands on a woman, you're going to have to deal with me. And he would say, you're a punk. He would say, you're a punk. It doesn't make you a big man to put your hands on a woman. I had a martial arts teacher who also drilled the same thing about everybody. He also said, if I catch you being a bully with what I'm teaching you and I know about it, you're going to have to deal with me. Coach, I have a question. I have also counseled men my age and younger men when I saw or when I heard that they were going to snap because they thought a woman done them wrong. You know, I would tell some of them, look, if she doesn't want to be with you, you don't need to be with her. There are plenty of other women out there for you. Sometimes that worked, sometimes it didn't. But, Coach, this is the situation I want to ask you. What do you tell a young man who grows up in a neighborhood where he's either prey or predator? You know what I mean. In a tough neighborhood, and he finds out that the woman that he loves is stepping out with another man, and he has done bought her a fur coat. I'm just giving that as an example, and a diamond ring, and all his peers know that that woman stepped out on him. What do you say to that young man? I'll listen off the air.
0: Right, great question. So, because we're talking about emotional regulation, and how do we support individuals who feel emotionally harmed and do not know how to emotionally regulate? And so their only alternative is to use physical aggression. Coach Chris, and then we have another caller.
1: Yeah, Brother Ray, man, thank you for that. And I'm of the old school mentality too, that listen, is more fish in the sea, because that's what my pops and my uncles taught me. Like, don't trip over one, you go get another one. I would still apply that same method, that same teaching to the brothers of today, but I know how difficult it can be for our younger generation. how difficult it can be for our young men to sit back and see, you know, see themselves get played. I would honestly tell them, I'm like, listen, man, I would just show them love, because it's one thing to, you know, just give them words, but I'll pull him by his hand, take him out to eat, show him some love, give him some advice, still talk to him, but like just really love on that young brother and let him know, like, listen, man, I know it hurts right now, but karma is real. And also, you know what is also real, that you, because you do the right thing, don't put yourself in a bad situation. Don't make a permanent decision. Don't make a permanent decision off of a temporary feel. That's what I would do for that young brother, because I care so much. I don't want to see him throw his life away. So don't even wild out. Don't trip. Do your thing. Yes, process those emotions and those feelings. But for the most part, man, I'm going to walk side by side with you. And honestly, I feel like that's what a lot of brothers need. They just need to know that somebody's there for them and they care for them, man. And that matters most, brother.
0: Yeah, and I would also add, you know, that sometimes this is centered around, your feelings are centered around shame, rejection, embarrassment, fear of being alone, confusion. And we have to teach people how to grieve loss in a healthy way, because loss is actually a part of life, and we will lose things and we will experience betrayals. And if we don't teach young people, particularly young people, how to date when they're young and how to navigate their feelings, they will lead to aggression. And we're going to continue that dialogue. Ray, thank you so much for calling and bringing that question into the light. Let's take another caller. 1-212-209-2877. That's 1-212-209-2877. Good afternoon, caller. What's your name and where are you calling in from?
3: Are you speaking to me?
0: Yes. Welcome to the Abolitionist.
3: Okay. Is this Frenchie Davis?
0: It is.
3: Okay, I listen to you every. I live in New Mexico. I listen to you. I'm from Brooklyn. I grew up in Bed-Stuyvesant. I listen to you just about religiously every Sunday from 2 to 3. We have mountain time, so y'all are a little ahead, 2 hours ahead. Anyway, this subject that you're talking about now, I kind of tune in kind of late. But my father raised me as a young kid growing up. He said, anytime you feel angry enough to put your hands on your girlfriend, your sister, or your mother, or whatever, you ain't got no business around them. It's serious, just like that. Just walk away, because you got a problem. You understand what I'm saying? Because there's a lot of other people you should be whooping on instead of them, because they're looking out for you. They feeding you, providing for you. They got your back. But you have interesting programs. This gentleman that's on the air now, what is
0: Coach
3: his name
0: Chris.
3: Again? He's a counselor?
0: Coach Chris.
3: Say it again?
0: Coach Chris.
3: Coach Chris?
0: Yes.
3: Well, how old, could you tell me, what? I'm 85. What age range is he in?
1: What's up, brother? I'm 39, man.
3: Okay, because I got kids older than you, but, you know, you're on the right track. You understand? You're heading down the right road. But, you see, black people, I'm sure you know this, Frenchie knows this, but a lot of people, when you grow up in a system like this, highly capitalist system, dog eat dog, you know, it's very difficult for you to be humane to your loved ones, people around you, people that you love, because, you know, you go to work, you got to fight with those people at the job. They don't want you. There's so many things involved. To be focused on your family is very difficult. Then when you come home, they expect you to act a certain way. You come home angry. They don't know what the problem is. You don't force your way home to get home to the house for some peace. So everything, you're in the military, you go in the military, all they stress is kill. Kill, kill, kill. You're killing everybody, but you don't know what you're killing them for. Mm-hmm. So anyway, I'm going to take up your time, but I listen to your show just about every Sunday when I'm in the house, because I listen to my jazz programs out of WBGO on the internet, because I'm listening on the internet. But you have a very good program, Frenchie Davis, the abolitionist.
0: That's right. That's where we get free. Caller, can you share your name, please?
3: What?
0: I said this is the abolitionist is about getting free of sexual oppression, repression, and free of sexual shame.
3: My philosophy, you're born free. It's just that once you start raising up, and the first day I went to the old 57, the first day of class, Miss Sarah, the first day in school, the first line she ran on me was, George Washington never told a lie. That was the first lesson, the first 5 minutes of school. When I got home, my father was a Garveyite. When I got home, my father asked me, what did the teacher tell you today, Butch? And from then on, I started thinking and reading. Never looked back.
0: Well, Butch, thank you. I want you to please continue to listen, stay in touch. You can email me anytime at Frenchie@WBAI.org. I am grateful for your listenership as well as your input on this topic today. So please do not be a stranger, and I hope that you call in with us again.
3: Okay, before you sign off, I've been to Brooklyn a long time. Are there any good restaurants in Brooklyn left after the...
0: Brooklyn, we keep some good food in Brooklyn. Definitely. You email me and we'll send you some recommendations for sure.
3: Say that again.
0: I said you email me and we'll send you some recommendations for when you return home.
3: Let me ask you, is Junior's still open?
0: Junior's is still there.
3: Is that Junior still going?
0: We're not going nowhere. It's not going nowhere. It's okay, not going
3: later.
0: Anywhere. But thank you so much, Butch. We're going to get one more caller in as we begin to wind down the segment, but it's been precious speaking with you today. Please continue to call me back. Thank you so much. And Coach Chris, let's get another call on the line. Butch is amazing. Good afternoon, caller. What's your name and where are you calling in from?

0: regulate, because I'm pretty good about regulating myself. But what are some ways that we can teach our sons how to regulate as well?
1: Great question. Thank you so much for that, Emily. Great question.
2: That's my peoples right there. Thank you for tuning in and showing love and showing support. For real, for real. One of the things that has helped me since a teenager, since my 20s, 30s, pausing, to be honest with you, and I'm not even going to stunt. And I teach this to young men. I also teach it to older men. Just, you see something happening. You see, you know, you something's going on and you feel that heat from your feet rising up to your ears and you getting pissed off. Bro, pause for a sec. So honestly, I would tell what I would tell you to tell your son or any other young man or whatever, like, brother, just pause for just a sec and think about it. It takes nothing. When you pause and within 5 to 10 seconds, you will see the multiple ways of how a thing can go right or how a thing can go wrong. And when you pause and reflect, it's like, okay, you know what? I'm going to take the better path instead of, you know, whatever it is, you know, swinging on somebody, hurting somebody. I'm going to pause and I'm going to reflect and I'm going to, okay, you know what? I'm going to make the right, the better decision of what's taking place at this very moment. So instead of, you know, we seen it happen with our boy Carmelo out in Texas. Bless that brother, bless his family. But I really feel like if my man would have just paused for just 5 seconds, just taking that, I get it, bullied. I've been there myself. But if you take that moment to just pause, take those 5 to 10 seconds, pause. And like, you know what? I don't want to disappoint my family. I love myself enough to not put myself in a bad situation that's going to mess me up for the rest of my life or even half of my life. Let me walk away or let me do something different that's better. So honestly, teach your son, teach the young man how to pause. Don't get so emotional.
1: Breathing it's okay techniques.
2: To have, yeah, it's breathing okay to have techniques. Emotions. Because we, yeah, facts. It's okay to have emotions because we are human, but don't get so emotional to where your emotions take over. And that's what the pausing does. When you pause for just a sec, now you come back to logic. Now, you know, peace into it.
1: Oh, yeah. Emily, go ahead, here's a great tool. I want you to order a feelings wheel. And whenever your children have an occurrence, which they will have many, have them point to what they're feeling in the feelings wheel, because the feelings wheel is going to help them expand their understanding of what they're feeling. So they can go beyond sad, angry, fearful, happy. Then they can go to courageous, trusting, vulnerable, depressed, guilty, grief, mad, disappointment. And then they can go to betrayed, jealous, despair, disappointed, thankful, free. Like, when we do not provide the language to young boys that we provide to girls, we're doing them a disservice and an injustice, because then they only have but few feelings to go to. And we want to expound upon that. So if you Google and you go and you pull up the feelings wheel, put it on the refrigerator, carry a copy with you. And when there is an instance or some type of moment or crisis, have him point out what feelings are actually taking place. So that gives you an understanding of what his experience is too. But to begin, first, we have to give them the language, give them the accessibility, and give them their feelings back. Because so many times we have taken the feelings away from boys. So please use that tool. If you need other resources, I'm happy to share them with you at Frenchie@WBAI.org. Coach Chris, the time has gone so quickly. We'll just have to do it again. But can you please tell our listeners where they can find you?
2: Yes. And this has been good. Thank you again for having a brother on. You all can find me at the C. Henson Collective LLC.com. And you guys can just email me at Henson.com.

0: 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You guys can find me on Facebook, Christopher Henson, pretty much anywhere, Christopher Henson, and only on IG, lifecoach_Chris.
1: Well, thank you so much. And thank you again for joining the Abolitionist. I'm Frenchie Davis. I'm back Tuesday afternoon from 12 to 1 o'clock and Thursdays from 6 to 8 a.m. Until then, stay free. Have a beautiful day.

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3: Extinction Diaries. There may only be about 60 Maui dolphins left on Earth. The New Zealand species is not receiving adequate protection, so the Sea Shepherd Society is calling upon the United States government and citizens to ban all New Zealand seafood imports to pressure a protective response from that nation. In their statement, Sea Shepherd declared New Zealand failed to implement a recommendation from the International Whaling Commission that all trawl and set nets be banned in the dolphins' habitat down to 100 meters. Estimates have been made that $20 million of fish value would be lost annually if that 100 meters was protected, but $200 million would be lost if the U.S. refused New Zealand's entire seafood importation. Therefore, Sea Shepherd's plea and request to the High Court sends a powerful message to the citizens of the U.S. If the Americans can get behind the ban, a certain extinction can be stopped, at least for now. The same judge who banned all seafood imports from Mexico to protect the even more endangered vaquita dolphin down to just 10 is making this decision. The verdict, hope or despair for the Maui dolphin, is expected in just weeks. My name is Rising Moon, and this is a Small World Radio production.
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0: Yeah, con sabor latino. This is Angel Rubin sitting in for the great, my beautiful brother, Nando Alberici, con sabor latino, here on WBAI 99.5 FM here in the city that shines 24/7. I'm really happy to be here and have a couple of guests that are going to be on the phone, one from Greece and my good friend, Mr. Demetrius Kastaris, is sitting here with me in the studio with his beautiful wife, Hilda, who's on the phone over there. I don't think she heard. Yeah, she did. She's looking over. So, yeah, it's really fun to be here again. Nando, wherever you're at in the world, you know that we love you and can't wait for you to get back. You took a long vacation, brother, and that's a good thing. That's a good thing. You got to treat yourself to some time off, folks. If you can do it, keep on doing it. Again, this is 99.5 FM. WBAI here in the city that shines. And so Demetrius, let me just let folks know that what we just played for them. Before I continue, I just want to say and put out my prayers to all the brothers and sisters and everyone in Venezuela that are suffering and pain and hurt is going on and the world. Hopefully everyone that gets out there and helps out and we just want to send blessings out there to the folks in Venezuela. We have personal friends like Luisito Quintero and Roberto and many, Oscar de Leon, you know, and many, many people from Venezuela, and who have family out there. And we just wish them the best from, WBAI and the family here. Okay. So, Demetrius, you're on there. Put the mic a little further up to your mouth there. There you go. So we can hear you. Can you say something, Aaron?
1: Okay. Good afternoon, everybody. Can you hear me okay, Angel?
0: Yeah, everything is good, brother.
1: Yeah. We're really excited about today's show. Just to inform all the listeners, there is a really powerful movement going on throughout Greece where they're appreciating and promoting and dancing to the Afro-Caribbean rhythms. And there are salsa clubs. And we're going to talk to one of the big promoters. There's a couple of big promoters in Greece of salsa. They're practically full-time promoters of the genres that are played here on WBAI.
0: And you know, Demetrius, it's my WBAI's unique honor to have a connection in Greece and the pleasure to welcome master percussionist conguero Alexis Kostas from Athens, Greece, live. This brother is a host of a radio show out there, called Voices and Music, and is heard by 32 million listeners around 5 continents around the globe, around the world. And Alexi is the leader of Loca Latina, a popular working salsa band in Athens, with trips to they perform all over the place, festivals all over Europe. Alexi, he's created his own new highly sophisticated polyrhythms based on Greek folklore, which he's going to demonstrate on a couple of congas real quick. And he's performed duets in New York with the great, our friend, conguero Pedro Martinez. And Alexis is recently honored by Johnny Cruz, my other good friend as well, our friend, executive director of the Spanish Harlem Museum, with a full hour interview he had with him last week, which I heard, and a lot of Greek language was going on, but I still heard the whole interview and it didn't matter. So I just want to welcome Alexis Acostas. You have the phone there? Is he on the phone?
1: Yeah. Alexis, welcome to our show. You want to say hello?
0: Put the phone up to the mic, please.
2: So, Angelo, my friend, hello.
0: Yes, we can hear you.
2: It's a unique honor to be on your show tonight. I want to say a huge thank to you and also to my good friend, Dimitris Kastaris.
1: Yes, it's an honor for us to have you here, too, a person of your stature and rhythm.
0: And the fact that, you know, look, when Dimitris... born in Thessaloniki, raised in St. Louis, and came to New York, and fell in love with Mongo and Ray Barreto, and all this beautiful music. And I understand how important it is when somebody, you know, like I'm very eclectic, so I've played many, many kinds of music. But let me go and ask you, Alexis, when did the bug bite you, brother? When did you first said, oh my, what is this music?
2: Excuse me?
1: No, he wants to know.
0: Tell him in Greek.
1: Okay. 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
0: You can, Alexi, you can answer in Greek and Demetrios will translate.
2: Okay.
0: All right?
2: Okay. 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
1: Many, okay, let's do a little bit at a time. He's saying that it was many years ago that he first heard Afro-Caribbean music.
2: Από πολύ μικρός παίζω, από 4 χρονών, percussion.
1: Okay, he has been a percussionist. He started studying congas and all percussion when he was 4 years old.
2: Αλλά μόλις άκουσα λατινική μουσική, με κέρδισε από την αρχή. 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All of that,
1: yes, he's saying that the first time he heard Latin music, it really won him over, you know, all the percussion instruments, congas, and all the other instruments.
2: Έτσι, αυτό με ανάγκασε να πάω στην Αμερική, όπου ήμουν πολύ τυχερός, γιατί έπαιξα μαζί με το Pedrito Martinez, όπως είπε και πριν, ο Angelo.
1: Yeah, he feels very lucky that he decided to book an airline flight to New York City to learn more about our music, and he had the opportunity to meet with Pedrito Martinez from Cuba and perform duets in Manhattan in a club.
2: Από τότε λοιπόν έφτιαξα μετά όταν γύρισα στην Αθήνα το δικό μου group, τους Loca Latina, όπου παίζουμε.
1: And based on that, he went back to Athens and he founded his successful working salsa group, Loca Latina, and they play in clubs.
0: That's wonderful. Alexis, this is a great story because this music has spread around the world like wildfire, and it affects everyone. It pulls at the strings of everyone's heart, and obviously it pulled at the strings of your heart and Demetrius to have these folks. These are Greek folks here. These are Greek gentlemen, great musicians, and I always say there is no borders, there is no color, there is no race in music. Music is attractive, and if you love it, whatever, because I love all kind of music. Then, in fact, I got a track out, Kiss You in the Face, which is rock and roll. You can look it up, but the whole point is that I'm excited about you, Alexis, doing what you're doing and coming where you came from. This is amazing work. Tell us a little bit about your Latin band and you know, how many pieces do you have? Who are the folks in there?
2: Of course. Ελληνικά,
1: Ελληνικά, για πες.
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1: Okay, λίγο. 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Their lead singer is Seidel from Havana, Cuba, who relocated and moved to Athens, Greece, I believe about 25 years ago.
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1: Yeah, he's saying that they play all the rhythms from the Caribbean, rumba, wawanko, afro-cubana, Afro-Cubano and all the different and all the salsa rhythms. Alexi, can you say something to us in Spanish? I understand you've been studying Spanish.
2: No, so much, but
1: go ahead. Let's hear you.
2: Wait. So. Give me 1 second.
0: No te apures. 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I'm only kidding.
2: Okay. I have it.
0: Dale.
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0: Amazing.
1: How do you like that, you know, man?
0: Estaba bueno eso, estaba bueno. Estaba bueno. Demetrios, he studied Spanish and school, and he was really, really dedicated because he figured if he has to play this music, he needs to learn the language as well besides the language of music.
1: Absolutely. Me metí de cabeza en la universidad por muchos años para tener conocimiento más profundo de esa música tan linda, hermosa música.
0: So, Alexis, entonces... háblanos del tiempo. Tell us about the 7-9, that time that you created, there's something that you did. Demetrius is talking about a lot.
1: If I could just preface that,
0: thank you.
1: Alexis has created new sophisticated polyrhythms that we're working on copywriting with the Copyright Office in Washington, D.C., and he's able to play sophisticated 7-8 at the same time as playing 9-8, and I believe they meet together on beat 35. Is that correct, Alexis? They meet together on beat 35?
2: Yes, that's right. That's right.
1: Okay, so would you mind playing that for us, demonstrating it?
0: Oh, that would be great.
2: We play first the 9-8 rhythm, which is in Greece, we call Karsilamas. It's go like this. Που το παμιά και δυο και τρεις και επτά και οχτώ και δέκα. So, next, I will play the 7-8 rhythm, which we call Καλαματιανός. It's like this. Μήλο μου κόκκινο. So, I can play, now I will combine them and play both rhythms at the same time. This is polyrhythmic that almost nobody else does.
0: Do it.
1: Yeah, this is something that Alexis created.
0: Let's listen.
1: 7 and 9 at the same time and meeting together on beat 35.
0: And now, guys, let's listen. Let's hear it.
2: Okay.

0: All right. And you know, I want our listeners, those musicians out there, call me and let me know where the one is at. Okay. and you know, Alexis, I had the pleasure and the great experience of backing up Spiro Saras with the Alcala Matiano 7A that's on the album, Demetrius's album. And that 7A was amazing. I studied it so much and tried to, you know, make sure. But we were able to back him up with timbales, congas, and bongos when there was no drummer. Yeah. And you know, I think the rhythm section did a phenomenal job that afternoon with Demetrius live.
1: Well, if I could just give my opinion, a lot of people in the Western Hemisphere have a challenge to play in 7/8, even advanced musicians. But I will have to give a great compliment to Angel Rodriguez, Luisito Quintero, and Marcos Torres, because they played with us, they recorded with us, and then I was watching the video of our live concert, and I was watching their hands and listening, and they were accenting on the correct beats, which is a lot to say for someone who's learning this from another culture.
0: And you know,
2: wait, there is more. To make it a full band sound, I use my feet with pedals. With my left foot, I play the salsa clave, and with my right foot, cowbell or bass drum. On top of that, I play with the hands rhythms like Mozambique. So you can. Can I play for you?
1: Yeah, go ahead, Alexis. Go ahead.
0: That sounds great. Go ahead, Alexi, go.
2: Okay. This one. And Afro-Cuban with the cowbell like this.
0: It seems like you're Alexis, you're a person that practices how many hours a day? I have friends of mine that practice 3-4 hours a day. I usually do 1 or 2 hours. And to get these type of things going and these types of rhythms together, I'm sure there's a lot of practice going on. But I got a question for you, and maybe for our audiences out there and people that are listening, especially these percussionists that do play clave with one foot and bear with the other and one stick and one hand with the timbal and the conga on the other. And I'm wondering, that if they can pay us 4 times the salary that they're paying us because we're playing 4 different instruments. Yeah, you know, we're almost like a one-man band, right? And I'm wondering, you know, we should get paid a little more when we do these things, right?
2: Yeah, that's right.
1: Angel, could I just ask a quick question? All right, now, you know, in New York City, we've been educated, and we know that, you know, from Nigeria hundreds of years ago through the sad transatlantic slave trade, those Nigerian rhythms went to Cuba and Puerto Rico, the Dominican Republic, and then wound up in New York. Then the Greek sophisticated polyrhythms. I have a question for Alexis. Would you agree that the super sophisticated polyrhythms in Greece actually originated in Greece and Turkey and in Arabia? Would you agree with that?
2: Yeah, I agree with that. I agree. From Turkey, yes, many rhythms from Arabic rhythms, and Balkan also.
1: Right now, Alexis, last question, and then I want to turn it over to Angel. Are you able to mix and superimpose the sophisticated polyrhythms Nigerian to Cuba? We're talking about Bembe, Abakwa, Colombia, and Guaguancó. Are you able to mix that with the polyrhythms of Greece?
2: Sometimes, yes. Sometimes. But no, all the time, because it's difficult to mix that.
0: Yeah. And I would you say that the clave fits in everything, in every kind of music?
2: Clave, yes.
0: Right?
2: I think the clave is unique.
0: Yeah, and it's in cut time, you know, and just fits everywhere and anything. And I really appreciate you, having this conversation with us, Alexis. I can't wait to meet you in person one day, and hopefully, hopefully we'll take a bird, one of those steel birds out there, and cross the ocean, and meet with you guys and play some music together. I can't wait to jam with you, man. I'm a percussionist as well, and always willing to learn.
2: Fantastic! I wanna meet you too, man.
0: I'm a good student. So I appreciate
2: you. You are great percussionist also.
0: Thanks to the golden era of drummers that came through from Cuba, and that come after their generation. I'm 71 years old, brother. I've been around the corner a little bit. Pero otra vez, gracias por estar con nosotros. And we're going to continue our programming here. We got a lot to talk about Antonio Leal Rodriguez. We're going to play some of his music and talk to his wife all the way from Cuba. So, again, thank you. And thank you for supporting the Latin Jazz Coalition, Demetrius Castaris, un compatriota tuyo, that is so important for us here. And he's my brother of almost 38 years now, 38, going on 40 years. We've grown old together. I had long hair. He didn't. He never did. I miss my hair. Anyway.
2: So, Angelo and Demetrius, thank you so much for this opportunity. Music has no borders.
0: Keep
2: supporting live music. Keep supporting the artists, and keep dancing.
1: And we thank you.
2: From Athens.
1: And we thank you from New York that you and Stathi Biu of Salsa Amantes are doing an incredible effort to maintain and spread the Afro-Caribbean music in Greece and salsa in the dance clubs.
0: And I just quickly want to say, folks, listen to Alexis Costa's voices and music heard all around the world. A beautiful radio show supporting this music. So, if you'd be kind enough, Alexis, please say the same thing about WBAI, because we've been around for a while and we struggle all the time to stay alive. And we want our listeners to know that a man like you and Demetrius Castaris is in love with this music. And to continue to support the station. So just say a couple of words about us.
2: Okay. Of course.
0: Say it in Greek.
1: Ναι, πες το ελληνικά. 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
1: He is sure that a whole lot of people are listening to him.
2: Και η μουσική είναι πάρα πολύ όμορφη που βάζουνε.
1: And he's saying that the music that you play on WBAI is beautiful, hermoso.
2: Και είμαι σίγουρος ότι θα αποκτήσει καινούριους ακροατές.
1: And he's certain that you will develop new listeners.
0: That's awesome.
2: Από όλο τον κόσμο.
1: From all over the world. And Alexi has promoted this interview all over Greece.
0: It's awesome.
1: And I promoted this interview in Cuba today. So people are listening from all over the world to WBAI.
0: Thank you.
1: Today.
0: Thank you so much, Alexi.
2: Και Δημήτρη, θα συνδέσω και αυτή την εκπομπή με τη δικιά μου εκπομπή κάποια στιγμή.
1: Oh, wow. What an offer. Alexis is saying that he's going to connect this interview and WBAI with his power over 32 million listeners throughout wherever Greek is spoken, Australia, South Africa, Egypt, Germany, Chicago, all over the world Greek is spoken, and that's where they listen to his show.
0: That's a wonderful thing. Thank you, Alexis. Thank you. I can't thank you enough, brother.
2: Thank you, Dimitris.
0: And of course, Mr. Nando Alberici, who's the host of the show. I am sitting in his throne for a few weeks. I've been his co-host for almost 2 years now. And just I just want to wish you, Nando, well. And I hope you're listening to Alexis Costas, who just loves this music. Okay, thank you so much, papi.
2: Thank you so much. Thank you.
1: Να σε καλά. Και ισανότερα άξιος.
2: Ευχαριστώ πολύ και σε σένα.
0: All right, we're going to go right to the music and we'll be right back, folks. Don't go anywhere. And this is from, talk a little bit about what we're going to play here.
1: Okay, well, we have another tremendous privilege and honor. We have Takis Kanellos from Athens, Greece, listening. We're going to try to get him on the phone after this next song. He was a founder of the groundbreaking group Mod Plagal in Athens that was formed in 1990 with some very sophisticated jazz musicians of Greek background, and they added jazz and funk to traditional sophisticated Greek rhythms. And we're going to listen to something in 17/8 right now.
0: Oh, wow.
1: Where the great Takis Kanellos is playing drums. And we talked about Kalamatiano a minute ago.
0: Yeah.
1: So now we're going to make it even more sophisticated. It's going to be a measure of Kalamatiano, 1-2-3, 1-2, 1-2, followed by 1-2-3, followed by 1-2-3, 1-2, 1-2.
0: What? Can you say that again? No, I'm only kidding.
1: Okay. So it's 17/8, 17/8.
0: No, don't worry about it. Look, the whole thing is, do they have maracas, claves, and bongos in there?
1: Well, you know what? I was praying this morning that we're going to give birth to a new trend.
0: Come on,
1: and
0: let's
1: a new
0: go.
1: Genre.
0: All right. So let's listen to it. Let's listen to it. And let our listeners, be the judges here. Give us a call. Let us know how you feel. And, of course, folks, make your donations to WBAI.org. Just go online. Make your donations. Keep us alive so we can continue to give you the music that we give you. This is Con Sabor Latino. Nando Alberici and Angel Ruben sitting in on his throne for the next couple of weeks. Enjoy the music.

No, wasn't that wonderful, wonderful, wonderful. And, yeah, you know, this is Greek music. And those folks over there, my friends, love Latin music. So, you know, this is a little off of the format that Nando has, but nevertheless, there's some great music and a lot of jazz elements and then a lot of rhythm. And we're going to talk to Takis Canelo.

0: who's the drummer on these tracks, right?
1: Is this right. Actually, he's not only the drummer, he's the great drummer that we just had the pleasure of listening to on the air.
0: That's right.
1: But he's also one of the original founders of this great group, Mod Plagal, in the year 1990 in Athens, Greece. We would like to welcome, it is our pleasure and privilege to welcome Takis Kanellos from Athens. Takis, how are you this afternoon?
2: Hi, guys. Thank you. I'm fine. You know, I've been dancing at the first part of your broadcast.
1: You're talking about the Rumba Guaguancó, right?
2: Yes, yes. It's amazing. All this. Even those rap, you had some rap moments.
0: Yes. Yeah, those are the introductions that Nando Alberici has for his show. And La Salsa de Nueva York, you know, I know which one you're talking about. And of course, your music is amazing, my brother. Tell us a little bit about that and what's going on and these timings and the jazz elements. Give us a little synopsis on that.
1: Takis, maybe you could tell us about how you were inspired to create this music. Was it based on Greek folklore from hundreds of years ago? Could you clarify that for us?
2: Yeah. I'll tell you a short story that our saxophone player, you know, Fodoris Relos, one time we were in the car and he told me, do you want to listen to a cassette? I said, okay. And he put this cassette on with traditional music from North Greece, Macedonia.
1: Macedonia, yes.
2: And I was shocked, you know, my jaw dropped. I said to him, we have this music here and we are looking all over the world to find something, and we have this right here next to us. And you know, and this cassette that he played in the car, it was given to him from his uncle who was in Chicago because his uncle was chanting in the church. You know, he was
1: he was a psalty. He was a chanter.
2: Yeah, and he would ask his nephew, Thodoris, the sax player, to buy the tapes from here in Greece and send him over to Chicago. Mm. And then he would record the tapes, not the tapes, the LPs, and then he would record the LPs and send it back to his nephew in Greece.
1: Nice. Yes, that's nice. Great. Takis, I had a quick question. The research that I did on the Kalamatia told me that it's actually thousands of years old. Now, the rhythm that you just did, the Levendico, which actually the word Levendi means... it's a compliment. It says, a courageous, honorable, and upstanding man. Translate to a brave man, a fine gentleman, Levendi. So the rhythm we heard was Levendikos. Are you aware of how long ago that rhythm originated? And wasn't it from Florina, Greece?
2: Yeah, it's from that area, Florina. But, you know, it's really hard to explain. They don't have this exact count of 17 that we have in Mod Plagal. They have the 16 thing, the original Levendikos, which, I'm sorry, I don't know how many hundreds of years it exists, but it's in that area, you know, in North Greece. But it's not in 17, it's in 16 notes, which is divided in 9 and 7, or 7 and 9, I'm not sure about
1: it. Okay, but I mean, what the track that we just listened to, wasn't that in 17?
2: Yeah, this was a thing, you know, that on that album, also we have another sax player, Dimos Dimitriadis, if you know, it's very... famous Greek sax player who is a professor in the University of Jazz in Corfu, Kerkira. Anyway, so he brought a transcription of the Levendikos from a tape from Florina, And he wrote on the transcription of this rhythm on 17. And there were some arguments between us, and exactly 17 was 16. But, you know, it was not a mistake. It was like, you know, when the dancers take a short break, he counted this as a beat. And
0: interesting. Anyway,
2: so, you know, as we say many times in our concerts, we have our career has been suspended on a mistake.
0: For one note.
2: Yeah, people would come and ask, what is this rhythm? And it was not exactly a mistake. Yeah. You know, it was just...
0: It's just supposed to happen, man.
2: Sorry?
0: You know, Takis, I just want to continue. I wanted to play another tune out of your album here. Which one, what number did you would like
1: from the Takis, from the first CD of Mode Plagal, did you have another song that you'd like us to play from that album, from the first of, I think, four or five albums?
0: Yeah, we played, what do we play, yeah, number
1: seven? He just played Florin on track one. Right. Did you have another track you wanted us to play? Maybe something polyrhythmic, an odd meter?
2: An odd meter is Kalanda.
1: Kalanda. Isn't there Kalanda 1 and Kalanda 2?
0: Yes, Kalanda 2 here.
1: You want Kalanda 1 or Kalanda 2?
2: Kalanda
1: 1, I think. Okay, Kalanda 1. Good,
0: I see it. Okay, let me set it up here because I wanted to listen to another track of yours. And let me just push it. Hold on a second. Just a second. Hold on a second because I don't understand sign language, Papi. Talk to me. It's fine. We're on the air.
1: Okay, should we play the track, but first say goodbye? Should we say goodbye to Takis?
0: No, I want him to stay on the line.
1: Oh, you want him to stay on the line?
0: Yeah, just follow my lead, Papa. Yeah, relax. You know, está muy nervioso. Okay, so let's do this. Takis, hang in there with us. I want to play this tune and come back. And, of course, you know, thank you so much for your music and your stuff. Okay, where are we? Bimbara kumba kumba kimbamba. This is number one. And let's go for it.

0: Yeah, folks, you're listening to Con Sabor Latino, WBAI 99.5 FM here in the city that shines 24/7, New York City. That's right. And I'm here with Demetrius Kastaris, and we're talking to Takis Canelos. You're listening to his music. His brother's a great drummer. And Demetrius, where's Takis now? Where is he in Athens as well?
1: Well, I mean, he's always lived in Athens. We're talking to him in Athens right now.
0: Oh, he's in Athens right now.
1: That's where he lives. That's where he grew up, right. And that's where they founded Mort Blaga, the groundbreaking group, back in 1990.
0: Yeah, and I just want to thank you, Takis, for coming on the air with us and continue to support WBAI, continue to support all the music. We love your music, and I know that you love ours, and we keep the clave and all this stuff. So, and I just want to thank you. Thank you for coming by and paying us a visit. Thank you, Demetrius, for introducing me to so many people and so many interesting people that love the music.
2: I have to thank you too. You are amazing, both of you, and I'm looking forward for something, to make together anything.
0: Sounds like a plan.
1: We would, we would love to come over to Athens and do concerts together and combine Afro-Caribbean music with the polyrhythms of Greece and the Balkans and Turkey and Arabia. And come up with a whole new trend. And we would also like to invite you to come to New York City from Athens.
2: Sorry, I could not hear you.
1: No, I said we'd also like to invite you to come from Athens here to play with our Afro-Cuban and Puerto Rican and Dominican rhythms.
0: It would be great.
2: Anytime, we could do that. Okay.
0: Okay, thank you.
2: Angel, thank you so much.
0: And we'll talk soon, brother.
2: Yeah.
0: Okay, papi.
2: Okay.
0: Goodbye.
2: Bye-bye.
1: Thank you. Bye-bye. Bye. Nasekala.
2: Nasekala.
1: Yes.
0: Okay. Thank you. Folks, you were listening to the voice of Takis Canelos, a drummer from Greece. He was out there in Athens, just like earlier Alexis was talking to us. And these are folks that are enamored about salsa, about all the music, but also including their beautiful music of Greece, and also the different kind of timings and incredible, incredible stuff. Demetrius, what do you got to say?
1: Okay, well, again, we thank Takis. I just got a message from a really wonderful person, and we're talking about the daughter of Maestro Eddie Palmieri, a trendsetter, multi-Grammy winner.
0: Saludos.
1: And also, saludos a Edie, wonderful person. I've met her a couple of times in the last month. I met her at the Salsa Museum and a few other events. And, we just thank Eddie Palmieri for the fact that he was so important in a whole lot of rhythms, and one of the most favorite ones that I have of his is the Mozambique. We would like to promote and announce the street naming of Edie's father, Maestro Eddie Palmieri. It's going to be on July 8th at 1 o'clock in El Barrio, 112th Street and Park Avenue, and I believe that her uncle, Charlie Palmieri, already has a street name right next to that.
0: Yes.
1: Good wishes for that. I'll be there. I'll definitely be there to support Maestro Eddie Palmieri.
0: Bueno, un saludito a la familia. And thank you for tuning in. We really enjoy it. This is Con Sabor Latino with Nando Alberici. Angel Rubin sitting in for him today. And continue on your vacation, brother. I know you need the rest. On the air for over 40 years, and never took a vacation this man, probably every Sunday. So, I'm just honored and it's a privilege to be here with you folks, our listeners. And don't forget, please support us. Keep on sending your little money, $5, $10. Anything beats a zero, folks. Call 833-922-4692. That's 833-922-4692. 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
1: ¿Podemos anunciar otra cosita importante?
0: Que depende, si no va a coger 10 minutos.
1: Estamos hablando del desfile cubano.
0: Ah, sí, sí.
1: Okay, so
0: sí, que viene
1: Cuban...
0: ahora ya en New Jersey, ¿no?
1: Well, actually, hay varias. Hay uno en New Jersey, hay varias desfiles. We're talking about the Cuban and Hispanic American Parade on Sunday, July 12th, beginning, well, one report said it was at 10 a.m., and the other one I saw, it starts at 11 a.m., on Madison Avenue, starting at 38th Street, going down from 38th down to 27th Street.
0: Wonderful. And all you're going to listen to is Afro-Cuban music, people. Look, it's never left. People say, oh no, la música, music is this. No, there's a whole generation of young people out there that are doing their thing. And one person in mind that comes to my mind when I met him when he was 7 years old, and that's Mr. Anthony Almonte León, who's releasing his new album, Conversando con la Vida, over at Dizzy's on July 9th. I'm going to be there and hopefully see his parents and his family. But this is, you know, these are the young people that are out there. And Marcos Torres, who recorded with us, Janiel Rosado, who sang with us, and all these young folks that are going to continue the trend. And all we can do on our last quarter, Demetrius, is leave a legacy. And you've done that very well. You've created a gem with El Griego Romero. Now, we're going to talk a little bit about El Señor Antonio Leal Rodriguez. Now, Antonio Leal, as for the folks that you know, the old historians out there and archivists, you know who this person is, but for those listeners that don't, he was the last trombonist with the legendary Mr. Benny Moré y su banda gigante, and a member of Las Leyendas de Cuba, his own group, Los Leales de Cuba, founding member of the legendary groundbreaking group La Orquesta Cubana de Música Moderna, a jazz-oriented Cuban big band formed in 1967. Oh my God, I was 13 years old. With Chucho Valdez, piano and organ, Paquito de Rivera, alto saxophone, trumpet was Arturo Farril, trombones.
1: Arturo Sandoval.
0: Did I say Farril? I was thinking about my beautiful friend Farril. Arturo Sandoval. And y eso que estoy leyendo. Ay, María, que jebulú. Tincaracumba. Trombones. The great Juan Pablo Torres, Modesto Echarte, y Leopoldo Escalante. Wow, just a prestigious, he was a professor of trombone at the prestigious Conservatorio Amadeo Roldán in Havana. Entonces, Leal also performed in el Teatro Musical de La Habana with Chucho Valdez and Paquito de Rivera, played bass trombone in Classical Orchestra Sinfónica Nacional de La Habana. Later in life, extensive world tours with the Afro-Cuban All-Stars led by Juan de Marcos González, musical director of Buena Vista Social Club. Leal also performed with the trombonist Carlos Luis Álvarez Guerra. Carlos was a trombonist in Iraquere 2 years after they were founded. And is that correct, Mr. Castaris?
1: Yes, all that information was all exactly correct and accurate. I just wanted to say that the reason we're talking about Maestro Antonio Leal Rodriguez is he was a very close friend of mine. In 2016, I was invited by Bobby Carcassés to do a trombone conference, a workshop in Havana, and we had 42 trombone players show up because of Professor Antonio Leal Rodriguez. Mm. He probably had to make hundreds of phone calls to get things set up. He was my assistant, and we had our conference. They called it Cumbre de Trombonistas, Summit of Trombonists. Mm. So unfortunately, Antonio passed away, and, you know, we do have some of his amazing music that we're about to listen to.
0: Well,
1: and then we're
0: going
1: to talk to his widow in Habana Vieja. We're going to call her up.
0: Yeah, we're still going to say his wife. That word widow. Yeah, his wife, who's still here with us. And plus, like your wife, who's sitting behind you here, Hilda. These are the pillars. These are the women that are the real warriors behind us. And because Tell me about a single musician, right? A musician that's single. You know what I call a single musician? Broke. You know? You need a lady. You need a lady, like, and that's what we're going to be talking to at the Mrs. Leal. I'm really happy and excited about that.
1: Yeah, by the way, her name is Natacha Garcia Alderete. She and Maestro Leal were married, you know, at a very young age. They were married, you know, they were together, they were stayed together married for many, many, many years. And then unfortunately, El Maestro passed away about 2 years ago.
0: So let's listen to, what we're going to listen to this on track one is what?
1: Would you like to listen to Rumba de Cajon?
0: Is it track one? That's what you gave me? That's what I got cued.
1: I believe it's Rumba de... Yeah. Can we actually set it up? Okay, so this composition is by Juan Pablo Torres, who played with Leal. They played together with Paquito de Rivera. And so it's Juan Pablo Torres, but playing trombone on this is Maestro Antonio Leal Rodriguez. This is called Rumba de Cajon.

0: And here we are back. This is Con Sabor Latino, ladies and gentlemen. And who do we have on the online? We just called Mrs. Leal, right? Is she on the line?
1: Actually, this is the wife of the legendary trombonist Antonio Leal Rodriguez, the last trombonist with the Benny More and Su Banda Gigante, played in several orchestras with Paquito de Rivera and Arturo Sandoval, with Chucho Valdez, with so many great legends. Anyway, vamos a hablar en español. 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
2: Chao. 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

0: Just wonderful, wonderful music. Great arrangement. This is WBAI 99.5 FM here in the city that shines. That's right. WBAI.org online. You can listen live all around the world. And you were listening to the Latin Jazz Coalition led by trombonist composer Demetrios Castari, who happens to be here in the studio. I'm about to throw him out, but not. He's my good friend.
1: Nos va a echar a las patadas.
0: Te voy a echar a ti. Gilda se puede quedar.
1: Sí, la esposa puede quedar, pero a mí me va a echar a las patadas.
0: He's my beautiful friend, folks. And El Griego Rumbero. Just amazing album, 40 musical masters and luminaries, including Paquito de Rivera, Steve Turay, Oscar Hernandez, Spiros Exotos, and many, many more. 40-year anniversary.
1: Connie Grossman, Noah Bless, John Benitez, Luisito Quintero. It goes on and on.
0: No, it goes on and on. There's about 40 people on this album. We were listening to the first tune that we listened to was Trombonista Leal. Tell us a little bit about that.
1: That was the song that I composed as un homenaje, you know, like an homage to the great Antonio Leal. By the way, he was alive when I composed that.
0: That's awesome.
1: And he did hear it.
0: He got to hear it.
1: And
0: it
1: was performed for the debut performance was at El Local de Ensayos de la Banda Nacional de Cuba en La Habana. So we played that with 24 trombone players and a rhythm section of piano, bass, congas, timbales, bongo, guido. So it was debuted in Cuba, but then we recorded it here on our record, El Griego Rumbero, which is available on all platforms.
0: Man, since this was on the island of Cuba, I wish I was a lizard on the wall. I don't like flies. And to be there among these masters and just amazing. And the tune before that was Trombón Cubanos Destacados. Tell us a little bit about that.
1: Right. Okay. So that was the one we just listened to after Trombonista Leal.
0: Right.
1: Okay. So in a way, that's also a dedication to Maestro Antonio Leal Rodriguez, because I was inspired so much by the love that I received from those 42 trombone players that I taught simultaneously in Havana. So I decided to write a beautiful dedication to them, and that is a song we heard, Trombo Cubanos Destacados. The great Oscar Hernandez, arranger, pianist, and leader of the Spanish Harlem Orchestra, 25 years ago he founded that. So he was the arranger of my composition. Mm-hmm. We heard from the great Steve Turay.
0: Yeah, what a great song.
1: What a privilege to get him to record on this album. You know, we've been friends for so many years. We also heard from the great Noah Bless on trombone, and we heard from Marcos Torres on the congas. Then I got to learn some Yoruba words from a Nigerian Christian pastor. I called him and I said, how do you say God bless you in the Yoruba language of Nigeria, which that language went to Cuba? So I said, when they play this music in Cuba, I want the people that speak Yoruba to understand. So he said, to say God bless you in Yoruba, it's Olorun Abukunin, and that's what we sang during the 6-8 Bembe.
0: Israel Morales Jr. did the background vocals on this, folks, all three.

0: You know, the Latin Jazz Coalition was born, so this song was written 40 years. You know what? A quick shout out to some of my Cuban friends. Maria Torres and her sister Maricela from Cuba, I think, are listening. And also my good friend Raul Berga from Cuba and his wonderful wife Siobhan, that have always, yeah, they've all four of them have supported our music. So that's great. Awesome.
1: And you mentioned Bobby Sanabria. I had him here a couple of weeks ago along with Alberto Toro, a great musician, saxophone player, been around for a while. And Bobby has signed a couple of CDs for me, right? And he, and I left home and I wanted to play some of the music, and I'm like, oh, where's the CDs? Did Bobby take them back? Or and so I call the studio. I'm like, I wanted to play his music because he got some great stuff, and I just want to thank you, Bobby, if you're listening, for taking that trek all the way to Brooklyn to my house and bringing in those CDs, and also for Demetrius Gustavus. I dropped him off. He owes you some money, I think, but anyway. But in any case, I really appreciate you doing that. And again, autographing them for me. I'm going to be playing a couple of your tunes before the day is over. Let's go to the impressions of Havana Sunset. And
0: right, and just another quick reminder.
1: Take your time, but
0: the
1: hurry
0: album
1: up.
0: Just came out now. Just came out on March 2nd. It is available on all on Amazon. All platforms digitally, and you can also buy the old-fashioned CDs at griegorumbero.com.
1: And the thing for the CDs, because I have, and I give them away sometimes. I just don't want no money, but people say, but why CDs? They're obsolete. I don't have a CD player. But the thing with Demetrius and us and everyone is that you have something solid in your hand. It's not digital. If the computer goes down, you're not going to be able to listen to it. You get yourself a little old CD player. They're cheap these days, let me tell you.
0: Yes, yes.
1: But the whole thing is that not everybody has a computer, right? And not everybody can afford these things, and they still have CD players out there. But it's important to hold something solid in your hand. Versus, you know, they say, Angel, what do you play? I say, sometimes I play the play button. You know what I'm saying?
0: Yeah.
1: But anyway,
0: yeah.
1: Let's go to the tune. And
0: Angel, can we just tell them who's playing flute on this?
1: No, I'm going to do that.
0: Okay.
1: See, I got to do that. Because, well, Connie has been an officer and on the advisory board for many years and a friend of Mr. Demetrius Gustavus. And we're talking about the great Connie Grossman, a virtuoso flutist, friend of ours. And she's on this tune. And she sounds just amazing, by the way. Yes.
0: A 31-year member of the Latin Jazz Coalition. And as Angel just said, she's an officer on our official advisory board because we are an institution.
1: All right. Let's listen to this and enjoy, folks.

0: That was so beautiful, folks. This is WBAI 99.5 FM here in the city that shines. Nueva York, Nueva York, Nueva York. And that was the great, the virtuoso, Miss Connie Grossman. What a beautiful, beautiful arrangement. And just want to thank you, Demetrius, for putting out such a gem and such a great album. And the album is snowballing right now. It's going around the world, folks. You got everyone listening to this album. And
1: We thank Chino and Cali Colombia who's sending it out to 1,000 radio stations twice a month.
0: Jesus Carao.
1: We gotta thank him. Jesus Carao. Well. We're praying for Venezuela. Venezuela,
0: yeah.
1: And he's doing a great job full time for us as a publicist.
0: We want to thank Johnny Cruz.
1: We
0: want to thank Alex Costas.
1: Alexis Costas putting us out to 32 million people.
0: And so all these folks.
1: Vicky Sola.
0: And Vicky Sola.
1: So many great people.
0: And the thing is that the music speaks for itself, folks. This project was thought out very well. Demetrius is a great administrator, but the person behind all the signing of the checks and everything was Hilda Castaris. She is the manager. And I suggest that you guys that have women, put your wife as a manager, man. They'll take care of the money. Because I got holes in my pockets, man. That money goes fast.
1: Yeah, and if it wasn't for her, I want to play, man. If they call me to play, I'll play for free. But she's like, whoa. Not so fast, Poppy.
0: Me voy a despedir con el griego rumbero. I'm going to play that tune. And I want to thank you for coming by, Demetrius, with such a busy schedule that you have. And I also want to give a big shout out to my beautiful brother and yours, Mr. Eddie Montalvo. You saw him yesterday in La Marqueta. What a band,
1: a
0: folks.
1: A legend.
0: What
1: Eddie
0: a
1: Montalvo.
0: Band.
1: Originally with Hector Lavoe.
0: That's right. Yeah,
1: 300 albums.
0: Everybody.
1: The Fania All-Stars.
0: Yes,
1: Ruben Blades. Sembra.
0: Anyway. So I'm going to put on the Griego Rumbero. Let me see. What tune is that? Oh, number five, right? Let me see. Number
1: yes.
0: five.
1: And our best wishes go out to Nando Alberici.
0: Okay. Anything else you want to say? You going to send them some money? Anyway, thank you again for coming.
1: Un abrazo,
0: through.
1: Angelito.
0: And let's go with el griego rumbero. Enjoy, folks.

Yes, yes, yes, yes. That's the Bay, the great Mr. Bobby Sanabria, with the Multiverse Big Band. And just super, super, super. This is Arsenio and Beyond. And you're listening to Yo Nací en África, Anabacoa, by Arsenio Rodriguez. And, of course, amazing musicians and amazing recording. Thank you, Bobby, for coming through and bringing me those CDs. And I'm going to continue to give you some more music. You know, time is always not on our side, but we still have a lot of music to play. You are listening to Con Sabor Latino, Nando Alberici, Angel Rubin sitting in on his throne for the next couple of weeks, probably because he is on a long vacation right now and taking it easy, which he well deserves. And this is, let me see, what else can I say? Hey, don't forget, the phone number is 833-922-4692. And I see the phones are blinking right now. I don't answer this phone because I'm too busy here. If anybody wants to leave me a message, please go to Facebook, social media, Angel Rubin Rodriguez Sr. And if not, Instagram, you can find me on Angel Rubin 693. Angel Rubin 693. On Instagram, send me a message there because I'm not answering the phones. It's just too much going on. I wish I had an assistant here that can answer the phones, but I don't. We're going to continue again listening to some great music. And you listened from Bobby Sanabria as well. I played, what did I play from this great album here? Let me see. Did I play Caravanta? Oh, my gosh. There's so much. Mi Congo. That's right. Eddie Palmieri, the rendition and arrangement by Mr. Bobby Sanabria. Okay. Let me continue to go with, what do I have? What do I have here somewhere? Oh, this is a nice one. Calzada del Cerro, Iraquere, 1989. And let's see what we can do with this. All right, let's just put it up here and let's see.

partidas fueron a buscarlo y ninguna regresó. 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

Yes, yes, yes, yes. You're listening to the sounds of the great, great Francisco Aguadella from the Cubop album. And the title of that tune is Nena. And before that, I played Orgullo Colombiano, Salsa Caleña, con Richie Godoy, un amigo mío que conocí allá en Miami. Mi ritmo llegó anterior de eso, con el señor Toby Rivera, mi salsa collection. I also played Sabor a la Cal, and that's from Curao en Salsa album, cantando Betty Cal, K-A-A-R. Y entonces empecé con el Tata, el señor Chucho Valdés en Iraquere, Calzada del Cerro is the name of that CD. And I'm going to continue to give you more music. You know, time is not on our side. This is WBAI 99.5 FM here in the city that shines 24/7, folks, because it does shine. And it's just such a beautiful place to be in the summer as well. It's a nice day out there. Hope you're having a good time wherever you're at. If you're in your car, or if you're home, or you're in the park, and you are listening to WBAI Con Sabor Latino with Nando Alberici and Angel Rubin sitting in. We just have a great time doing what we're doing. I hope that you, the listener, is enjoying the time that we have on Sundays together. So let me see. Let me see. What else? Oh, I got some other stuff here. So let me just put on some music. Stop el tiki, tiki, tiki, tiki. This is from, let me see, the next thing. Quiero seguir bailando, Panteón Tococó. And these are my Mexican brothers. Here we go. Hey, you'd be surprised.

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1: No, yes. 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Move the body, and that's the way it should be. I'm going to continue, of course, giving you some more music. Let's go to Larry Holloway, Mantecadito.
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time. 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Con Sabor Latino, Nando Alberici, Angel Rubin here with you. And yes, just yeah.

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2: And welcome, brothers, sisters, working class heroes. This is the Rick Smith Show. Thanks so much for being here today on the big program. Lots to get to, lots to talk about. Wow, the right is losing their minds. Mamdani endorses three candidates. They win, and the right-wing spin machine just... look, Trump's people are having a full-body meltdown. Because a few Mamdani-backed DSA members won primaries in New York. Suddenly, three local races are the Bolshevik Revolution. And anyone left of Attila the Hun is a socialist, commie, capitalist hater. It's what they're writing. What they're writing is either calling working class demands economic fantasy land. Like it's insane to want a life where you don't die broke, uninsured, and exhausted. Wanting a four-day work week? Crazy! Medicare for all? Insane! Childcare? You get the drift. Rent rules so your landlord can't treat you like an ATM? My goodness! What more will they ask for? And go down the list. I mean, healthcare, education, you know, infrastructure that works. You know, just... It's quite remarkable that the people who used to tell us about America being that shiny city on the hill are the ones who are like, no, we won't invest in anything. It's your mind. And to the right-wing echo chamber, that's radical, just totally radical. Any investments in we the people, totally out of bounds. Now, understand, to most normal people, the idea of, you know, reward for work, working hard, playing by the rules, getting ahead, education for your children, health care for your family. You know, normal people call, you know, in Europe, half of the people call that Tuesday. What my grandparents' generation fought for was Tuesday. It was what was expected. But understand, that was the union generation. They were the people who went overseas, fought fascism, and came back and fought it here at home. Only to now, all these years later, you know, 70-some-odd years later, here we are having to fight fascism again. And here's the punchline. The same crowd that's screaming socialism, they had zero problem with Donald Trump blowing trillions of dollars on tax cuts for billionaires, tariffs that jacked up prices, a war with Iran that spiked gas prices and groceries. And oh, by the way, let's not forget his $600 million ballroom that he swore someone else was going to pay for. You know, again, we keep seeing these same bad movies. It's like the Scream series. It's the same movie with just a different title. Scream 1, 2, 3, 4. Trump 1, 2, 3, 4. How many times will some fall for someone else will pay for it? Only to find out that it's really coming out of our pockets. Now, understand, they talk about fiscal conservatism. Yeah, I guess fiscal conservatism is what they call, you know, money flowing upward, enriching the billionaires, ensuring that, well, Elon has his. And isn't it a sense of national pride that we had the world's first trillionaire? Isn't that something that maybe we should erect a statue to? We should worship on some level? Now, the bots and the polls keep telling us the same thing, though. When you strip off the party labels and you talk about actual policy, you talk about what people really want. America is, as I said the other day, a left of center country. Sorry, it's just how it is. Working people want a safety net. Working people want to make sure that they can feed their children, keep clothes on their back, a roof over their head, and when they get sick, they get to see a doctor and don't go broke. Healthcare that doesn't bankrupt you when your kid breaks an arm is something people want. Strong unions so the boss can't fire you for blinking wrong or wearing the wrong color shirt. Something people want. Investments in public education, not these idiotic charter schemes and all these homeschooling schemes or stadium deals for that matter. People want investments in their local community public school. Almost universal, except for the ideologues who are on someone's payroll, usually pimping the charter schools. Or the private schools your kid are never going to get into because we can get vouchers now so that we can enrich people who are already sending their kids to private schools. And people want affordable housing. Look, I love the fact that, you know, there was a bipartisan bill. Congress recognized that, yeah, it's bad out there. We should be doing something. And they did something. Now, again, not perfect, not anywhere close to perfect, like most bipartisan things. Doesn't really help the working class a lot, but it was a step. Affordable housing shouldn't require three jobs and a GoFundMe account. And people want a basic safety net. So if you get laid off, if you get sick, if you get, you know, any crisis, your child gets sick, it doesn't nuke your entire life. That's not economic fantasy land. That's I work hard, I pay taxes, and I'd like something in return besides a lecture on bootstrapping and a bill for another billionaire's tax break. The right screams radical socialism because they're terrified that people are going to realize the real fantasy is what we've been living through. Record profits at the top, stagnant wages at the bottom, and a political class telling workers they're asking for too much when they say, hey, I'd like to have what my grandparents already had. You know, one income supporting a family? I know, total fantasy land. And the idea that healthcare for all is economic fantasy? That strong unions are an economic fantasy? That public investment in education and housing and all these are fantasies? And then if we do these things, it's the end of capitalism. I think it's the barest of minimums that a system that values work, claims to value work, should be able to provide. Look, there are people who tell me capitalism is the greatest system ever devised. And on paper, I'm sure it absolutely is. And worked really well when we put guardrails in place. When we didn't allow a trillionaire. Seems to me, people want that economic fantasy land stuff. Seems to help. Want to hear your thoughts? Rick at TheRickSmithShow.com. Right back. I'm Rick Smith, and this is Labor History in Two. On this day in labor history, the year was 1894. That was the day the American Railway Union, led by Eugene V. Debs, voted to support the boycott of Chicago's Pullman Palace cars. The nation was gripped by an economic depression. The Pullman workers were on strike because the company had severely slashed their wages. But Pullman had not reduced the workers' rent payments in his company town. When the American Railway Union held its convention in Chicago that June, the Pullman workers attended. They were determined to win the union's support. One of the Pullman workers who spoke during the union's convention was a young woman named Jenny Curtis. Jenny was a seamstress at Pullman. Her father had also worked for the company for 13 years. He had grown ill and could not work during the final months of his life. He died owing $60 in back rent to the company. Jenny had to pay off his back rent along with her own board. Then, wages were slashed. Jenny became the leader of the ladies' union at Pullman Local 209. She addressed the railroad union meeting with passion and emotion, saying, "We struck at Mr. Pullman because we were without hope. We joined the American Railway Union because it gave us a glimmer of hope. 20,000 souls, men, women, and little ones, have their eyes turned toward this convention today. And thus, the merry war, the dance of skeletons bathed in human tears, goes on. And it will go on, brothers, forever, unless you, the American Railway Union, stop it, end it, crush it out. And so I say, come along with us for decent conditions everywhere." The American Railway Union voted to support the boycott, but the effort was brutally crushed by federal troops, resulting in the deaths of 24 workers. Labor History in 2 brought to you by the Illinois Labor History Society and The Rick Smith Show. For more information, go to laborhistoryin2.com, like us on Facebook, and follow us on the Twitters at Labor History in 2.
1: 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Now, here is Rick Smith.
2: So it's widely believed, and I agree with it, that the white working class powered Trump into office twice. And now the weird thing is, a lot of them are looking at, well, their accomplishments, empty walls, higher prices, and asking themselves what we did, as they look, peer into the wallet and realize there's nothing there. Labor journalist Stephen Greenhouse joins us to talk about his recent Guardian article, talking just kind of about this, pointing out the cracks in the Trump blue collar base and maybe where Democrats can pick some stuff up and maybe what that's going to mean come November. Stephen, thanks for taking time for us.
3: Good to be here, Rick.
2: So let's jump right into the middle of this. You've been covering Trump's relationship with the white blue collar voter for years now. What do you see as the biggest shift compared to 2016?
3: So in 2016, 2024, Trump won among, white blue collar voters, basically 2-1, in 2024 against, Kamala Harris, he got 66% of white blue collar votes of, white voters without a college degree. And Harris just got 32%. And I was thinking, many white blue collar voters would remain loyal to Trump. And I was quite surprised to see some poll results. So now 54% disapprove of Trump's performance as president. And that means only like 46% approve. So he's gone from 66% voted for him down to 46%. And another, some other statistic that startled me, according to Fox News, only 33% of white blue collar voters approve how Trump is doing on the economy. And remember, the old slogan, it's the economy, stupid. I think that so many, Trump supporters, former Trump supporters, so many white blue collar workers, Trump's base are pissed off about the economy, that so many are pissed off about the economy. That's very bad news for Republicans in November. And another startling number is that according to a Fox News poll, only 25% of white blue collar workers, only 25% of Trump's base approve of how he's handled inflation. And white blue collar voters are a big chunk of the nation's voters. 38% of people who voted are, white blue collar workers. And without the 2-1 margin Trump had from them in 2024 and 2016, he would have clearly lost.
2: Right.
3: So with that number swinging, changing, it's probably very bad news for the Republicans in November, especially in states like Ohio and Pennsylvania and Michigan and Wisconsin.
2: Sure. No, I mean, look, inflation's hit. Gas prices, thanks to his war, have hit. Most of the red hats I knew, they were saying, he's not going to start a new war. They're very silent in these moments. So when you look at it, the inflation, the gas prices, the war, when you're talking to these people, what seems to be hitting them the most? What seems to be moving the needle the most? Or is it all three?
3: I say two things, Rick. Three things, two of which are kind of tied. He promised, the great, populist demagogue promised that he would lower prices on day one. On day one, he promised that he would cut energy prices in half within 18 months. So inflation's, higher now, a good deal higher now than when Biden left office. It's 4.2%. It's the highest it's been in more than 3 years. So Trump said he was going to bring lower prices on day one. That didn't happen. And people are pissed off, just as they were pissed off at Biden for inflation. Now they're pissed off at Trump. And of course, the one price that everyone sees each day that stares you in the face is gasoline prices.
2: Right.
3: And gas prices are a dollar higher a gallon now. They were $1.50 a gallon higher about 2 weeks ago, but with the war sort of ceasing firing, average price has gone from $4.48 a gallon down to $3.98 a gallon. up from $2.98 a gallon when the war started. So people are pissed off about gas prices. And the other thing is, you know, Trump said until he's blue in the face while running for president, I am not going to start any new wars. I'm not going to be one of these, you know, presidents who tries to bring regime change elsewhere. Yeah. And then, you know, he launched this war in Iran that he said was just going to be a cakewalk. It'll just take a few, you know, won't take more than 4 weeks. We'll get regime change. We'll, you know, take over, you know, their nuclear stuff. And it's proved pretty much a disaster.
2: But, you know, here, but now it really wasn't, it really, Stephen, it wasn't about regime change now. It was just about, it was about the nuke thing. It wasn't about any of the things that it was about originally. It's about something new.
3: Oh boy. Yeah. I mean, you know, he gives different reasons every day for why he went to war. Yeah. So.
2: Yeah. No, but you know, but let me ask you this. Cause the inflation thing.
3: Now he says, you know, we won the war. They're going to reopen the Strait of Hormuz. Like the Strait of Hormuz was open before he went to war. And it was because of him that Iran closed the war. So to say it's a victory because they're opening the Strait of Hormuz is just, you know, ridiculous. It's like the arsonist burning, you know, setting fire to a house and then say, look at me, I'm putting out the fire. I'm a hero. And Trump is basically saying that.
2: Yeah, no, that's what Cory Booker basically said the other day, only he said the guy left the house. But, you know, you talked about inflation. And look, during the Biden years, a lot of people were saying, you know, the inflation wasn't really Biden's fault. You could point to Trump's oil deal with OPEC before he left office for a lot of the inflation that Biden had to endure. But this is different. This inflation, in my view, and I'm curious what your thoughts are. He voluntarily started a war and voluntarily cut, you know, a good portion of the energy supplies being moved around the world. That kind of is, and I've been using the analogy of a football coach. No football coach has ever won a football game, but they've lost a bunch. And yeah. Our football coach, our CEO president, he lost this game.
3: I agree, Rick. So under Biden, I hope I don't get too technical here. You know, there are three reasons for inflation. One, the pandemic really, you know, cut off supply chains. Two, you know, Russia starting the war with Ukraine really, you know, pushed up oil prices and other prices. And then, you know, with the nation in recession during the pandemic, Biden tried very hard to make sure American families weren't hurt. And he, you know, passed this big stimulus package and that helped prevent unemployment from going too high. And it helped many families who went bankrupt, and it stimulated inflation a little bit. But I think most economists will say that by far the main reasons for inflation under Biden were not his fault, were the pandemic and the war against Ukraine. And remember, every other industrial nation had high inflation.
2: Right.
3: You know, because of the pandemic and the war in Ukraine. Whereas now, you know, and you can't say Biden caused the pandemic or the war in Ukraine, but you can say that Trump caused the war in Iran, which has, you know, caused inflation to rise very much in the U.S. and in many, many other nations. You know, Trump started this war and it's brought misery for, you know, hundreds of millions of people around the world, you know, who food is skyrocketing costs, gasoline is skyrocketing costs, fertilizer skyrocketing costs. And, you know, this myopic, short-sighted war that Trump started is a disaster for the world.
2: Yeah.
3: Not just the United States. Yeah.
2: You also cite in your piece that, you know, Trump said he was day one, prices are going to be lower, but we're going to make stuff in America. We're going to manufacture more stuff. You cite the fact that we've lost, what, another 68,000 jobs in manufacturing since Trump returned to office. You know, how are these people, how are these communities dealing with these losses and the fact that, you know, it just didn't happen what they were told?
3: Yeah. So, you know, I wrote about this a few years ago. Trump went to Youngstown, Ohio, and I once worked in Youngstown trying to help keep some steel plants open. And he said, I'm going to bring all the jobs back. And like, I don't know if people believe them, but they thought, well, Trump cares. He's making these promises. And the Democrats, you know, weren't saying that thing. But like, he did bring the jobs back, you know, and he promised he's going to, you know, bring about this huge renaissance of manufacturing, which understandably excited a lot of blue collar workers. But, you know, instead of creating manufacturing jobs, we've lost factory jobs. And again, you know, he said he's going to lower grocery prices on day one. But because of the war in Iran, you know, tomato prices are up 32% over the past year. I should also say not just the war in Iran, but Trump's tariffs, which, you know, Trump said his tariffs are going to be great for working people, for working families. But tomato prices are up 32%. Coffee prices are up 17%. Beef prices are up 13%. I mean, that stinks. Yeah. And I think a lot of people see that and they know that, you know, Trump's to blame for a lot of that. And I think that's why so many Americans, including a lot of white blue collar Americans and African American, black blue collar African Americans and blue collar Hispanics, you know, are turning increasingly against Trump.
2: So let me ask you, I mean, you point out the CBS and the Fox polling that shows sharp drops in his approval rating and Trump's approval rating. You know, is it mostly anger at Trump personally, his policies? Is this a Trump did this, or is this the broader Republican Party? Because look, I look at the Republican Party as just a bunch of sycophants at this point. Congress has done nothing whatsoever. And yet I'm concerned that come election time, you know, there's a chance to go, well, that was Trump's policies. You know, we're different. So do you see that there's a difference, or does everyone kind of go, yeah, Trump is the Republican Party?
3: That's a great question, Rick. And I'm sure a lot of political analysts, you know, who know more than I are studying it. But, you know, I think there's anger, especially anger at Trump. And there's some, you know, related anger at the Republicans for backing Trump and not trying to stop Trump. And one, you know, again, good sign for Democrats that it's not just anger at Trump is, you know, an NPR PBS poll, Maris poll, found that 44% of white voters, white blue-collar voters, say they're more likely to vote for a Democrat congressional candidate this year than for a Republican candidate. Right. So 44% of that Trump base says they're going to probably vote Democratic this November. And that's up from 30%, you know, of white blue-collar voters who voted for Democrats in 2018. So, you know, from 30% to 44%, again, that will swing many congressional districts in favor of Democrats. And that shows that the anger, dismay, disenchantment with Trump is, you know, flowing over, spilling over to hurt many Republicans as well. Now, the Democrats, you know, they just can't, you know, sit on their hands and bask and say, oh, great, people are turning against Trump, we're going to win. They have to, like, get off their behinds and really push, you know, a platform that will cite America's workers. And not enough are doing that. I mean, you know, some are, you know, Graham Plattner certainly is, Sherrod Brown certainly is, but not enough get that, you know, you got to really go out and tell people, I'm going to fight for you. I'm going to deliver for you. You know, the Democrats have made mistakes. We, you know, we've been too corporate friendly. We've been too in favor of free trade that's hurt American industry. And they got to, you know, be clear. You know, we want to improve Social Security. We want to raise the minimum wage. We want to tax billionaires more to help make, for instance, childcare more affordable. You know, there are programs, platforms, policies that the Democrats can really push that, you know, I think will excite a lot of working class voters. You know, if you say, if Democrats say, James Tallarico in Texas is certainly saying this. Sorry, God, we have to tax billionaires more. And, and I think that would excite, you know, if people say we're going to tax billionaires more to help prop up Social Security, to help make healthcare more affordable. You know, the Republicans have opposed efforts to make healthcare more affordable for Americans. They've opposed efforts to make childcare more affordable for Americans. I mean, the Democrats should really run on this issue and really, you know, there's more income inequality in the nation now than probably in the nation's history. Yeah. And billionaires, the ultra rich, have way too much economic power and political power. And, you know, we as a nation need to do something to, you know, reduce that inequality and reduce the humongous power of the ultra rich. And I think that's could be a very winning policy platform for the Democrats, that we're going to, you know, these people have more money than they know what to do with. So if you tax them and they're worth only $98 billion rather than $100 billion, and you use that money to make childcare more affordable, like, that's great. I think, you know, 90% of Americans would probably support that.
2: Yeah. Oh, Stephen, $98 billion, $100 billion. Huh.
3: Yeah.
2: No,
3: yeah.
2: Pikers.
3: Yeah.
2: We've got a trillionaire, Stephen. We have a trillionaire.
3: Right.
2: There's a trillionaire.
3: Yep.
2: Let that sink in for a minute. We're talking a whole, I had someone sent me an email, and I said, he Musk's worth not just a trillion, but 1.3. And they go, well, he's, you know, a third of the way to a quadrillionaire. And I'm going, no, it's not that bad yet, but don't give them a challenge.
3: Yeah. Well, I started crying. I started crying for Elon yesterday. I saw that he's no longer a trillionaire because Tesla and SpaceX stock sank a lot this week, but so we all have to cry for poor Elon.
2: Well, maybe we could just tighten the belt.
3: What really bothers me is Elon is such a racist, and he, you know, he says really nasty things against people of color, and he's so celebrated as a billionaire, trillionaire, and so celebrated as this great businessman. People forget how god awful evil his politics are, and how he has helped start up riots and violence and. In Britain and...
2: No, I'm with you, but I believe no one person should have anywhere near that
3: I totally agree.
2: You know, the resources that one person has outweighs a good majority of the people in this country, and this is why, just for the good of democracy, I think Democrats have to run on. We need to tax the rich. We need to do things that are going to make people's lives better. So I guess last line of questioning I've got for you, because I look at what Mandami's doing in New York. We talked about yesterday his executive order to actually move on a heat standard. Do something to make people's lives better. Do you think Democrats will get the hint and go, look, we've got to actually move policy? Because my fear is they're going to do nothing for 2 years but attack Trump and try and impeach him and do dumb stuff like that. And in 28, they're going to get their clocks cleaned again because people are still angry. As you pointed out, they're angry now at Trump. But, you know, when Democrats take the House and hopefully the Senate, the anger could shift back. Then we end up with J.D. Vance or someone even worse, or even Trump again. Who knows?
3: I mean, one of the traps, problems Democrats have had, Rick, I believe, is like even when they have, let's say they win control of the House and Senate and they'll pass some good legislation, you know, maybe make Social Security more generous, maybe raise the minimum wage, maybe, you know, have greater subsidies for child, vote to have greater subsidies for child care. And Trump will probably veto all this. And he'll say, look at the do nothing Congress. They can't get anything done. Where it's not the Democrats who aren't doing anything. It's the Republicans who are blocking it. And the Democrats have to make the case that we're fighting for you. But Trump and the Republicans and the billionaires and the trillionaire who's funding them are fighting against you.
2: No. Look, it's one of those things where we've got to wake up to the reality that these folks don't care about us. But Stephen, great work. I hope folks will check out your work over at The Guardian. Stephen Greenhouse, thanks so much.
3: Pleasure to be here.
2: Want to hear your thoughts? Email me, rick@thericksmithshow.com. You a Trump voter? Are you happy? Is this what you voted for? Email me, rick@thericksmithshow.com. Back after this. I'm Rick Smith, and this is Labor History in 2. On this day in labor history, the year was 1934. That was the day 1,400 workers at the Milwaukee Electric Railway and Light Company launched a four-day strike. Three unions, representing about a third of the total employees, were fighting to break the hold of the company union. The Transit and Power Company had already fired 13 workers for union activity. IBEW, Operating Engineers, and the Amalgamated Association of Street and Electric Railway Employees Union led the walkout. They demanded reinstatement of their fired co-workers. They also wanted the right to pick their own bargaining representatives and insisted the company union rescind its policy of barring strikers from membership and further employment. The walkout began early in the morning as strikers surrounded car barns, garages, and power plants. Company agents barricaded facilities with barbed wire, supplied Pullman cars for strikebreakers, and posted armed guards on streetcars. Almost immediately, striker Joseph Urbanski was mowed down and seriously injured as he tried to stop a scab streetcar. By nightfall, 5,000 strikers and their supporters had blocked five transit lines. They ripped protective screens from the streetcar windows and forced scab drivers to abandon their routes. As crowds swelled to 10,000 on the second day of the strike, a little more than half of all cars were in service. More than 100 streetcars had been damaged. Socialist Mayor Daniel Hahn placed the blame squarely on the utility company. Street battles with police and scabs continued into the third day of the strike. Milwaukee's Federated Trades and Building Trades Councils threatened a general strike in the city by July 2nd if the strike was not settled. By June 30th, workers celebrated total victory when the company conceded to all of their demands. Like what you hear? Check out more at laborhistoryin2.com.
4: Sometimes little things can be a big deal. For example, in considering ways to help protect Mother Earth from global environmental rampages by us humans, look out your window. In many cities and most suburbs, chances are you're looking at a lawn, a grass-carpeted yard that looks almost the same as the one next door, the one next to it, etc. Some see a lush expanse of green grass as the ultimate in landscaping beauty. And some even consider a well-manicured lawn to be a measure of one's moral character. Beauty and piety aside, though, the spread and intensification of lawn culture has become an environmental extravagance that is already unsustainable in whole sections of our country, and it adds up to a steadily increasing burden on Earth's essential resources. Grass itself is natural, but keeping it alive across thousands of square miles is not, for it requires a deluge of chemicals and endless rivers of water applied again and again, yard after yard, trying to keep those plots green. And, oh, the irony, their green includes eliminating bees, butterflies, and, well, nature. One statistic tells the tale. Americans use more than 10 times more poison per acre on lawns than America's farmers use on their crops. Just glance around you and you'll see the grass lawn imperative at work throughout your community. It surrounds local schools, greens up corporate complexes, spreads across college campuses, forms miles of golf courses, etc. This is Jim Hightower saying, this is not a diatribe against grassy plots, which can be natural joys. But let's get real, get creative, and get in touch with the full balance and beauty of nature. You can promote ground cover sanity right where you live with native plants, xeriscaping, organic methods, rain gardens, and rewilding your yard with things like prairie grass. 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
2: So I agree with Stephen Greenhouse. Democrats are going to have to go big, going to have to go bold. I've been saying this for a while. We need, even from back in the Obama days, need chunky, need big, bold, visionary kind of ideas to actually make lives better. And as we talked about yesterday on the show, Mamdani signing that executive order saying we're going to protect our workers from heat exhaustion. It's little things like that that make a big difference. And I think Chris Murphy from Connecticut putting forth a minimum wage bill of $25 an hour, it's not going to pass right now. But the idea is go big, go bold, and make lives better. And that's why I've asked Congressman Mark Pocan to share some thoughts with us. Congressman Pocan is from Wisconsin's 2nd Congressional District, one of my favorite labor guys in the House of Representatives. Mark, thanks for taking time for us.
5: Yeah, thanks so much, Rick. Thanks for having me.
2: So, I just talked with Stephen Greenhouse. The numbers, Trump's base is, they're looking. They're looking for somewhere to go because what they were told, lower prices on day one, buck a gallon gas, buck a dozen eggs, no foreign wars. That hasn't happened.
5: No, this Donald Trump should meet that Donald Trump who said he was going to lower costs and there'd be no wars and everything else. This Donald Trump is a different guy. And, people know they're paying more for groceries and everyday goods because of the, really use of tariffs with no strategy. We're paying more for healthcare and utilities because of the big, beautiful bill. And now we're paying more for gas and some other things because of an illegal war in Iran. And at the end of the day, the only people who really, really benefited are Elon Musk and all the other people who can afford to belong to Mar-a-Lago that got the giant tax cut. So I think people are getting that they got screwed.
2: But we do have a new Green Deal. I mean, look, it's been all the rage. I got to give Trump credit. He's doing something green, no?
5: Yeah, except, I went down there today and it's black and green. So there's areas of green algae. There's areas that are black. there is no blue. You know, I was a union member of IUPAT, Painters and Allied Trades, for 30 plus years. I know colors. There was no shade of blue in that reflecting pool that's out there. And, you know, the other thing, too, he said is, remember, he's made up this vandal thing that someone with a knife made a 250-foot slit. Yeah. Then he said 300, then 350. And he said, ask any park employee. They'll tell you. So I ran into a couple park employees right by the reflecting pool. They had no idea what I was talking about. So, you know, this guy knows how to make things F up, and that's about it.
2: Yeah, no, my grandfather used to say there are some people who would lie when the truth would be better. Mm-hmm. Here he is.
5: Yep. Yeah, I mean, he could just admit that they screwed up and that there's a fix to it, and he could try to do the best. Yeah, he never should have did it in the first place. He probably shouldn't have drove across it either and all the rest of the stuff. But, you know, the fact that he'll lie about literally anything. In fact, I saw another one where he was, what was he blaming? He said someone on the reflecting pond, he said, he referred to it as the pond, not pool. And he said it was probably someone who was giving money to or part of Act Blue. Yeah. That did the slitting. It's like, where did that come in? Like, that's, he just puts these lies together and jumbles different enemies and expects people to fall for it.
2: No, but that's masterful if you think about it, because I know my Red Hats, when they hear that stuff, now they have a common enemy to go and attack. They do this stuff strategically. And I look, I see who's funding this campaign cycle. You got George Soros, who's a Democratic funder, they say, and then nine other Republican funders. And the only one you ever hear about is everyone's going, George Soros is funding all these campaigns, when $1.3 billion from 10 people, nine of them are Republican donors.
5: Mm-hmm. No, I'll tell you, when Democrats get the majority this November, we are going to get the majority this November. People are pissed off and upset and want to turn the page on what they're seeing happen in the last couple of years. You know, one of the first things I think we're going to do is address big money. We want to go after Citizens United that allows these big money to come in, often dark. You don't even know which rich donors are putting money in. You know, we got to, our donations don't mean much when you have those big folks come in who are buying things that work for them. I mean, Elon Musk knows every investment is a new contract and a lower tax bill. And we lose every single time that happens. So we've got to change how we fund campaigns.
2: No, and this is what I've been calling for a while. I mean, during the first Trump years, you know, look, we need oversight on how our tax dollars are being funneled to crony capitalists and patronage hires. And look, you know, I think the reflecting pool is a perfect example and metaphor for everything this administration has done on a patronage, no bid contract to a buddy, one of the most, I got to tell you, I don't know where they found the guy who runs the company, but looks like one of the most nefarious characters from Despicable Me that you could get out of central casting. And yet we're surprised that things go awry when you have this kind of stuff where we didn't hire qualified people to do the job. You didn't have a project labor agreement, wasn't done under prevailing wage, as I understand.
5: In my union, there is a guy from IUPAT, International Union of Painters and Allied Trades, who does this kind of work. And they pointed out all detail what went wrong.
2: Right.
5: They didn't prep it right. They didn't do it right because they didn't try to do it on the cheap. Although they also got to waiver on the rule and they got more profit than you're normally allowed to as a federal contractor because of this no bid situation. But you ask real working people who are trained to do this right, like union members, and they can tell you everything that actually went wrong with this.
2: No, and again, for me, this is part of that. And why I've been calling for oversight for a very long time. So I'm glad to hear that, because I want oversight on one hand, but I don't want this to turn into a, you know, we're going to go and try and impeach Trump and go down these rabbit holes. I want to make lives better. I think what Murphy's doing, coming out with a $25 hour minimum wage bill, I think that's a step in the right direction. I think, you know, the housing bill you guys just were part of passing, a huge step in the right direction. Would have preferred guaranteed housing be built, but yeah, beggars can't be choosers in this moment. There are so many things we should be doing. So when you get the house, when they give you the keys to the car, how are you going to drive it?
5: Yeah, well, I mean, we always usually have 10 priority bills up front, and one of them is always around campaign finance, ethics and elections reform, and we're going to absolutely work on that. I think, you know, healthcare should be central, right? I think what we've learned by them taking away healthcare from people on Medicaid and the Affordable Care Act, that, you know, we're the only industrialized nation that doesn't have universal healthcare. We got to figure that out. But, you know, the minimum wage bill you talked about, one of the many reasons it's important is people are paying too much right now out of pocket, right, for groceries and everyday goods because of tariffs and because of some of the other policies for healthcare and for utility rates. But you can't just, you know, it's not just lowering the costs again because people know they're still going to get screwed out of it. You got to start getting people more money in their pockets also. So let's reduce costs and increase wages, even things out, so you can actually finally get a fair chance at what you're doing. That's why that bill is so important.
2: And I think it's also important that we pursue some labor reform. I know the Faster Labor Contract Act is something that's being pushed and it may have some bipartisan support. I don't see it becoming law. I mean, it is one third of what EFCA was, but it's something, I guess. But for me, I think we may need a major comprehensive overhaul, because I think working people are finally waking up to the reality that they're working harder, they're working longer, and they're falling even further behind than they have been for the last couple of decades. And I think we're kind of at that boiling point where everybody's angry at something. And I think Democrats have to give them something to be angry at and then a solution on how to fix it.
5: And the PRO Act, that's always been in our top 10 bills, and it does just that, Rick. All the things you talked about. The only thing it doesn't do that I wish it did is card check, but everything else, it puts it back that if you have an election, you have a chance to have a union, and that means you have a say in your workplace for safety, working conditions, for pay and wages, and all the other things that you deserve to have a say in your workplace.
2: Yeah, I want to get your thoughts on the housing bill that just passed. I think it's a start, right? I mean, my problem with it is there's no, correct me if I'm wrong, there are no guaranteed housing being built. I wish we would do, you know, what they did when my grandparents' generation were around. They built housing like little Levitt towns all over the place, gave contractors a bit of a profit, but made sure housing was built, and then, you know, a pathway to get some decent loans. I'm curious what your thoughts on this bill are and maybe how we improve it in the future.
5: Yeah, I mean, it had some positive stuff, not comprehensive, but something that you could get done in this Congress. And honestly, it might have been one of the more important things that this Congress has done, because we haven't done much to really compare it to. And Donald Trump figured out a way to screw this up, because he knows that he's going to lose the November elections in the House and maybe even the Senate. I think there's a chance for both. And so now he wants to change the rules. He doesn't want to lower your costs or do things to earn your vote back, because he's too stubborn, but now he just wants to change the rules so that more people will have a hard time voting. He thinks he can win that way. You know, this is Donald Trump. It's part of the corruption. So, you know, I think we're looking this fall at costs, care, and corruption, right? The cost of living is way up there. Care, healthcare especially, has gone out of whack for many, many people. And all the corruption we're seeing, whether it be the ballroom, the arch, the reflecting pool, the fund for insurrectionists, all the stuff that he's done. You know, Donald Trump's number one goal is to enrich Donald Trump and his family. And I think people have figured him out.
2: Yeah, no, I'm hoping that there will be some deep investigations into all of the grift that's been going on. And, you know, I mean, as much time as Republicans spent on Hunter Biden and all of that, maybe a fraction of that can be spent on Dumb Jr. and the other one. But, you know, again, it's coming back to making people's lives better. And I see recently you helped introduce a bill to make college more affordable by doubling the Pell Grant. I think that's, again, a step in the right direction. I think we have a long way to go. But walk me through what some of that is.
5: Yeah. So, I mean, you know, I was fortunate enough. I grew up in a lower middle class family. I got to school to go to college because of Pell Grants and loans. Right. And I worked through college, never took off on a spring break. But hey, I'm not complaining, because I had a great experience and I made it through college. But, you know, you shouldn't be that if you're smart enough and capable enough. It shouldn't be money that's the barrier, because then we're going to eliminate who can actually get a higher education. And again, that may not be for everyone. Right now, I got a nephew who's trying to be a union electrician. And I'm hoping it works out for him, because it's a earn and learn situation. I think it's really good for a lot of people. Registered apprenticeships are the platinum standard. But for those who want to go to college, if you're smart enough, that should be the determining factor, not whether your family has deep pockets.
2: Yeah, no, my own son, got a gig with the, he's almost an apprentice with the Elevator Constructors Union, which is, you know, I'm thrilled for him. He's learning a lot. He's earning a lot. He's gonna be okay when he finishes his apprenticeship program. And I highly recommend that for all kinds of folks. If college isn't your thing, the building trades have incredible programs to help learn a skill that's portable, that even if you don't stay in the trade for forever, it's still something you can take with you. I just think it's fantastic. I do have to get your thoughts before I let you go on the Strait of Hormuz. It was open. It's closed. Open, closed. Where? Is there a deal? Are we done? Did we win? Did I miss the latest? I mean, it's been a couple of minutes since I checked.
5: Yeah. You know, I've used the movie Idiocracy to kind of...
2: Idiocracy is a documentary now.
5: Yeah, it's a documentary, right? The Trump presidency. But I use Groundhog's Day to explain the war in Iran, because we keep being told there's this deal and then it doesn't really happen. And then we told there's a deal and then it doesn't really happen and the Strait's not open. And then we're told they're going to get a deal. It's like, how many times are we going to be told they're going to do something that then doesn't happen and they act like they never pretended it did to begin with? So all I know is we're paying too much for gas at the pumps. We're paying too much for gas for traveling. So airline prices are going up. And for farmers, diesel fuel that farmers use like crazy doubled during all this. It's putting a real squeeze, which again is why we're paying more for groceries too. So a lot of people are impacted by Donald Trump's illegal war.
2: So this loosening of the deal, is someone going to be looking into, you know, how the markets have been jerked around? It seems like, you know, there's some coordination potentially. Is anybody looking into that? Because I get a lot of emails from people going, you know, this is predictable because here's the market goes up, goes down. And anybody looking into stuff like that?
5: Yeah, I mean, I think a lot of it right now we're seeing is the AI speculation, which I don't, you know, that's dangerous enough, right? Because a lot of it is based on speculation, not on actual profits. And that should make everyone a little wary and concerned to make sure that there is good regulation out there. And plenty of times they wanted to take that regulation away. But when it comes to this in particular on what we're seeing, you know, I think Donald Trump, the way the gas companies are playing us, and even as gas has gone down sometimes when they think there's a deal, we're not seeing it necessarily go down at the pumps corresponding in the same way. And I think there's some price gouging going on. And the fact that Donald Trump's finally realizing what Democrats have been saying for decades about oil companies, I think it's convenient for him for the moment where it's part of our DNA.
2: Now, so last question I've got for you, you know, obviously interesting couple of days ahead. What should we be paying attention to? What next is coming? What giant pile? How much ketchup is going to hit the wall now?
5: Yeah, I mean, I think, you know, right now we had to stop Congress a day early. We couldn't get any appropriations bills done that were on the calendar because there's some Republicans holding out for the SAVE Act, which is to make it harder for people to vote, right? They want to change the rules. So I think that's one right now. You know, at some point it's going to be pretty hard to implement. If they ever would pass it, I think there'd be legal challenges. But they're really putting the pressure on Republicans right now. So we should put the pressure back on and say, if you pass the SAVE Act, you might as well, you know, figure out how to collect your retirement, because most people are in retirement age here. You know, we can't let them get away with just changing the rules. Let's play the game out. If they're not doing the right thing for the American people, they got to pay a price electorally. You don't get to just change the rules.
2: No, I'm with you. It's time to start throwing some bums out, and I want to be at the front of that line. But Congressman, I appreciate the time. Hope you'll come back and talk to us again real soon.
5: Yeah, absolutely. Thanks so much for having me.
2: Congressman Mark Pocan, I want to hear your thoughts. Something he said got your attention. Oh, I don't know. Maybe we're going to do some big, bold stuff. Maybe this is why you go to vote in November. Want to hear your thoughts. Rick at the RickSmithShow.com. Right back. I'm Rick Smith, and this is Labor History in 2. This day in labor history, the year was 1893. That was the day that Illinois Governor John Peter Altgeld pardoned Samuel Fielden, Oscar Niebuhr, and Michael Schwab, who were imprisoned for their alleged role in the Haymarket bombing of 1886. 8 men had been accused of throwing a bomb at a workers' rally in Chicago. 4 were hung, 1 died in prison before he could be executed, and 3 were incarcerated. Governor Altgeld had been born in Germany. He was a progressive leader who helped pass worker safety laws and child labor laws. Efforts to free the three Haymarket prisoners had been underway since their sentencing. During the trial, there was no physical evidence linking any of the accused men to the crime. Governor Altgeld agreed to look into the case. He issued a report outlining his findings. At the end, he concluded, quote, the trial was not fair. He wrote, quote, I'm convinced that it is clearly my duty to act. I grant an absolute pardon to Samuel Fielden, Oscar Niebe, and Michael Schwab this 26th day of June, 1893. This pardon came just one day after a monument to the martyrs was dedicated at the cemetery where the five martyrs were buried. Today, part of Governor Altgeld's pardon is inscribed on a plaque on the backside of that monument. Governor Altgeld paid a political price for the pardon. He was attacked by the press. The Chicago Tribune attacked his German heritage, declaring there was, quote, not a drop of true American blood in his veins. He does not reason like an American, does not feel like one, and consequently does not behave like one. In 1896, he lost his bid at re-election for standing up for justice. Like what you hear? Check out more at laborhistoryin2.com.
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2: So got a couple of emails from the Red Hat Brigade, because again, got to change the subject. Claiming that I'm fixated on the pond. It's actually a reflecting pool, part of a monument that memorializes our country. But I, and then accusing me of hating America, and you know the spiel. And with the 250th coming up, it's one of those things where, again, we love America more than you do. And I got to tell you, it really, really ticks me off. When they try and hijack the 250th. Because it's that people like me, you know, working class liberals who actually love this country, we're going to be told that we hate America.

Tommy. Yeah, I've heard all this stuff. The reality is loving your country doesn't mean pretending it's perfect. It means giving enough of a damn to fix what's wrong. And all those people, oh, you don't like it, you can leave. No, I'm going to stand, fight, and change. I look at the reflecting pool debacle. And look, I know my red hat friends want to move on because it really is a sign. I know it was supposed to be part of the big beautification project of the 250th. We're going to restore the Capitol, show off American greatness by wasting tons of money. And instead, what we got were algae blooms, peeling paint, workers literally vacuuming slime off the top, and, oh yeah, a dead duckling floating in the muck. All while the White House does what Donald Trump and conservatives do. Blame everybody else, especially imaginary people. Because evidently there are imaginary left-wing vandals out there with box cutters who, you know, they were out there just slashing and doing. And the thing is, that's not patriotism. That's vandalizing our shared civic space and then blaming our neighbors. And conservatives say we're obsessed with a pond. No. No, I think we're focused on what it represents. If you hand a grifter the keys to the America's front lawn, and he hires his buddies, cuts corners, trashes the place, overcharges the taxpayers, and then goes on TV and brags about what a genius he is, that's what the Trump era is in one disgusting green puddle. And I go back to, you know, first term Trump. Looking back, boy, that was cute. Mexico's going to build the wall, and they're going to pay for it. Cute. I mean, honestly. And then we got, you know, people chanting, USA, USA. That's not real patriotism. I'm sorry. Real patriotism isn't chanting USA while billionaires buy another yacht and working families continue to drown in medical debt. Sorry. That's not real patriotism. Real patriotism is not shouting USA anytime someone says something you don't like. Real patriotism is attempting to make your community better. Changing the world by changing your part of it. Healthcare for all, I believe, is real patriotism because no American should have to choose between chemo and rent. No senior should have to choose between medicine and food. Real patriotism is supporting strong workplaces, strong unions. Because if you work for a living, you should have the power to have some say in your workplace, the power to share in some of the wealth that your labor creates. And I'm sorry, real patriotism isn't about allowing that giant sucking sound that Ross Perot talked about to suck wealth out of your pocket and mine up to, well, a handful at the very top, making this period in our history the most unequal ever. And I'm sorry, real patriotism is investing in public schools. It's investing in colleges. It's investing in things that the next generation can take advantage of. And it's not about us. It's about what we leave for the future. It's about leaving behind this place that we love and cherish, leaving it behind just a little bit better. And I got to tell you, if you look around, I don't think we can say that. Real patriotism is fighting for infrastructure that, oh, I don't know, works. Safe bridges, clean water, public transit that doesn't feel like too much to ask. It's also about protecting monuments and memorials that we hand down to our kids, not turning them into corroded photo ops for one guy's ego. And then making sure that, you know what? They're historically accurate. Now, the right's patriotism is all cosplay. And of course, culture war. Fireworks, fighter jets, and screaming about statues. The patriotism I grew up believing in, the patriotism I grew up with, was with Teamsters and steel workers and nurses and teachers and truck drivers, postal workers, all

0: showing up every day, doing their job, keeping this country moving, and providing opportunity for our future. And having the courage, this is the important part, having the courage to demand it treat all of them, everyone, fairly. So as the 250th anniversary rolls around, here's my line in the sand. This anniversary belongs to the people who built this country, the people whose blood, sweat, and tears fought for this country, the people who make it run, keep it going, not the people who are strip mining it for parts. And if you're fine with a rotting reflecting pool and a rotting social contract, just as long as the flag is big enough, that's not love of country. That's letting yourself be fleeced and calling it freedom. And I got to be honest, I love this country too much to clap for that. And if you think some concert with jingoistic rhetoric and hyper-patriotic symbols and slogans, if you think that is what this country is about, I fear you don't know what this country is. You know, it's weird that in this moment, I go back to Ronald Reagan and the thoughts of this being the shining city on the hill, and that this can be a country that you can come to become an American. And I still remember his quote. You can't go to France and become a Frenchman. You can't go to Germany and become a German. But you can come to America and be an American. And that beacon of freedom that I was told as a kid was possible, is under an absolute assault right now by the people who keep telling us how much they love America and how much they wave their flag and chant USA in our face. Sorry, that's not patriotism. I want to hear your thoughts. Email me, rick@therickSmithShow.com. 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Miss any portion of the program, podcast. And as always, thanks for being here. We'll see you back here next time.
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1: 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My name is Daniel Alicea. 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

0: Action. I'm supposed to say action. I had what you call an epiphany in prison. I was in a four-man cell in Pennsylvania. I just got on my knees and I just asked God, look, if you get me out of this, I won't do nothing else again.
1: What inspired you to start painting?
0: That's my outlet to keep me sane. I don't consciously set out to create anything. It's just something that just happens. I can't describe it. It's a feeling. But I like who I am today.
2: Today, on Talk Out of School, we're highlighting an extraordinary student success story that begins in the Bronx and is now receiving international recognition. Monroe University's new entertainment media program has produced an award-winning documentary, Tyrone, directed by 18-year-old Shavoy Alcock, who moved from Jamaica to the Bronx just 4 years ago and had never made a film before entering college. What began as a class assignment has gone on to win Best Student Documentary at the Toronto Short Film Festival, Best Documentary Short at the Los Angeles Film Awards, a Silver Telly Award, and was recently recognized at the Newark Independent Film Festival, while also earning official selections in Los Angeles and New York Short Film Festivals. The film's remarkable trajectory is especially impressive, considering it was produced during the program's first semester. We'll talk about Shavoy's remarkable journey, the making of his debut film, Tyrone, what makes powerful storytelling, and why arts education matters now more than ever. On the line with me is Shavoy Alcock. Welcome, Shavoy, to Talk Out of School.
3: Hello, hello, hello. How are you?
2: So, Shavoy, I know that you are a product of New York City public schools when you arrived from Jamaica. And so I guess my first question is really to center that around your trajectory and where we are today with this film, Tyrone. And so I know that you moved from Jamaica at around 13 years old, a little more than 4 years ago. And so looking back at your experience at the Bronx Lab School, a public high school in the Bronx, and your transition to New York, how has that helped shape who you are? And do you have any idea how that might shape your filmmaking and your storytelling in the future?
3: Okay. The main way I can say how it shaped me is it fostered my creativity. Before I came to America, much less the Bronx, I was like, I always had like creative ideas, but it was like, I had no space to like output it or like do anything with it. But then when I came here to America and then Bronx Lab, they have a lot of different programs and a lot of different people that I can, that I would talk to about my ideas or like express what I want to do. So they really do help foster Bronx Lab and, you know, this country, America. They really can help you foster creativity and give you outlets to do such as well.
2: And so I know you had never made a film before, I don't believe, before arriving to Monroe University or enrolling. Then one conversation with Tyrone, and you'll tell us a little bit more about him, seemed to have changed everything for you as far as this outlet that you're speaking about. What was it about him and his story that made you say, you know what, this is a film that needs to be made? Tell us a little bit about your relationship with Tyrone and the genesis of this film.
3: I originally met him through a art program in Manhattan, the DR Foundation for Teens. The way how I entered into the program was through MMCC at Evander, through Bronx Lab, and the event coordinator had asked me, there's an art program in Manhattan, would you like to join? I was a bit iffy because I'm like, yes, I like art, but I can't make art. In my mind, I was thinking, I can't make art, I can't do art. But she encouraged me to go, and then I went, and around like maybe 2 to 3 months of me in the program, you know, I'm learning how to do art, learning how to interpret art in different ways, learning how to make art with different art mediums. I saw him walking through the floor, and me, like, I'm a very social person. So I said, what's up to him? And he said, hello back. And then from there on, anytime I see him in the hallway, I would, you know, make a little joke here and there, or like say what's up to him or just talk to him. And our relationship grew from there. And then the second I was there for 2 years, I was in the Art Foundation program for teens for 2 years. And then my last day there in the art program, we had a showcasing for all the art that we made over the past year. And he turned up to support not only me, but all the rest of the kids who were there. And then that day was like when we like actually like had a conversation, like a real conversation, because probably we would just like exchange a couple words, ask how each other's day is, you know, talk a little bit. But the last day, like, he really sat down and had like a nice conversation. He told me a bit about himself and his story. And I spoke to him about my future plans, like, and then like going to college and stuff like that. And he's like, he gave me some advice about what to do. But when he was telling me a bit about his story, it really stuck out to me, because usually when people are telling a story like his, they are like down about it. I don't want to say down about it, but like you can tell like they look sad. But when he was telling me his story, he was like happy that he really got through it. And he was just happy with everything. I feel like he was so content. I feel like he's reached a stage in life where he's like content, and he's just happy to be doing what he does, and just happy to be living and experiencing everything that he has experienced.
4: And so you enrolled in Monroe.
3: Yes.
4: And joined the media arts program. What really said, you know what, this is the film that I've got to make. I need to tell Tyrone's story.
3: It just, as I said before, it tugged on my heartstring a little bit, because the teachers were saying we need to like find people that we think like have a story that we need to highlight. And he's one of the first people that came to mind. And I didn't know if I was going to be able to tell the story, because over the past 2 years, I like we speak. And then, yes, he told me about his life, but he's a very private person. So I was thinking, is he willing to tell me his story, or is he willing to be filmed, or like, you know, talk about his story that's not just with me, or is it going to be like people that he doesn't know, is going to be out in the public? But because of the relationship that we had over the past 2 years, he was very happy to tell me about his story and stuff. And the crazy part was, like, a couple months prior before me coming to him and asking him to tell his story, his friends and like family were telling him that he needs to write a book about his life story. And he told them, he was like, I don't think I should write a book. I just think like my life is just like, it's just this. And, but he said he wanted to write a book, but he was like, he's not sure. But for me to come to him and ask him to tell his story, it was like, it was very like surreal for him and very crazy.
4: One of those things that seemed to be made to be, and
3: yes,
4: as if it was scripted to be. And so I know that as director, you did not do this project by yourself.
3: No, sir.
4: What have you learned about collaborating for film? And what did you learn about filmmaking in this very first project?
3: Main thing, you need to have a good team around you. You need to have people that can help you foster your creativity, and also like tell you if you're like doing wrong or where you're going wrong, and can also give you advice. The entertainment media program, the classroom, it really fosters great relationships between people, because prior to going to that classroom, many of the kids I don't think I would have ever interacted with or never spoken to. But then through the classroom, it really made me build great relationships with them. And one thing I learned about filmmaking is that filmmaking is, I don't want to say harder than you think, but like it's kind of a tedious process if you want to make something that's great. But we wasn't aiming to make like something this big. We, as you said before, it essentially started off as a class project, and we did our best to get the A in the class. And then our professors believed in us enough to send out the video to all these film festivals, and this is what happened. But I would say film is also very fun. It's more fun than I thought it would be, because I've like watched behind the scenes video of like how, you know, films are made. And I've been a bit interested in film since I was a kid, but I really never like got into it. I would watch like mini documentaries, like mini short films as a kid, And I would be like so impressed with the camera work and the audio and like the direction of how they like make the video. But I never really had like a space to like, you know, have my creative ideas flourish. But going to the entertainment media program and stuff like that has really helped me to flourish.
4: Yeah, I tell you what, it's sometimes it's really, there's some tedious aspects to producing, whether it be audio or film. It is a fun process if that's something that you're into. And I think what I'm hearing is that having a powerful story and being able to tell that story is really where it's at. It's not about the A or the accolades, but when you can really share that story, it resonates with folks. So the film is only about 5.5 minutes long, and yet it tells a complete story of hardship, redemption, and hope. What was the hardest decision as far as that editing process? Leaving, what do I keep? What do I take out? What do I need to highlight? What was the hardest part of that process?
3: I would say the hardest part of the process is making sure we didn't take too much out of his story, making sure that we was telling his full story and not just cutting pieces, cutting important details out. I would say that was the main part of the story because he has a great story. There were some parts that we cut out, but for the most part, we were just focused on getting his story out there and making sure that he himself is like in it. Like we tried our best to like humanize him, you know, make him like be great in the story. But he did that all on his own by the way he was telling the story. He's a great storyteller, his charisma, you know, the way he was talking about his life and just being himself.
4: Yeah, as I said, there's some great themes, and definitely his voice really makes the story great. I think two statements, and it's a very simple sentence, but as a school teacher and as someone that's also involved in the arts, he just said, look, I like to create. And that sentence, as simple as it sounds, really stood out to me because I feel like I'm hearing that from you. I like to create. And I would say, unfortunately, though, in public schools, many times we don't get those opportunities as much as we'd like. And the other word I heard from him is choices. He spoke about the choices that he made and then his choices to redeem himself. What other themes do you think kind of stand out to you from the film?
3: I feel like one thing that really drew me to him and one thing that I can say I relate to him in the most is perseverance. Like he has been through a lot, and I don't say I've been through a lot because I haven't been through as much as he has been through, but I've been through some stuff, and being able to persevere through things that you've been through, it really is challenging for some, but I would say if you can persevere and you can get through stuff that you're going through, it really feels like an accomplishment. And I feel like for him and for me, making this film felt like persevering through something. Again, it was my first film, so I was very nervous. But my friends and my the people who was helping me with the production and stuff, they really like helped me like realize that you got this, you can get through this. Having a great support system around you is, and I feel like that's one thing that really helped him also, is having a great support system around him. I think we cut out the part about his children, but his children are like one of his biggest support systems. He mentioned his mom and his dad in a story about being his support system, but anytime I call him and I talk to him, check up on him, see how he's doing, he always talks to me about his family, his kids and stuff, how they're like helping him get through anything that he's going through and stuff like that. So I would say one of the main themes that really stuck out to me was perseverance. It was really great to see him like get through it
4: and flourish
3: and can like smile about it and can talk about it confidently and not be ashamed of what he did. So I want to say that's really something that really stuck out to me.
4: And so the film has now received several accolades. Did you realize you had something special before submitting this and then before even submitting it to festivals? Or are the awards just a complete surprise?
3: Now, the awards are a computer prize. Like, honestly, as I said, I did it for the A in the class. I know my professors are going to be mad at me. They told me never to say this in the interview, but I'm being truthful. I really did my best work for the A in the class because I really loved the class and I did not want to, like, fail my professors. Like, I really believed in a story. I really believed in the story. I really believed in him. So I did the best I could for the A in the class. And yes, I did get an A in the class. And I was so happy after I saw the A in Blackboard. But it was a complete shock to me because it was my professor, Professor Huddleston. He was one who, like, believed in the film more than how I believed in the film to send it out to all the film festival and all the other people that he sent it out to. So, yeah. We did not expect any of these awards. He just did it because he genuinely believed in us and the program. And I'm very happy. Very happy about that.
4: Just as an aside, were you able to attend any of these?
3: Yes, we were able to attend the film festival. They brought us to the Toronto Short Film Festival. It was a great experience. It was my second time going to Toronto. And I got to see my dad after 2 years, I think, 2-3 years. I didn't tell him that I came there for the film awards. I wanted it to be a surprise. I told him I'm there for like a school trip, but it was really for the film awards. And when I told him, I don't think the last time I saw him that excited about something that I did was graduating high school, and I was really proud of me. And then I told him that I made a film and we got nominated for an award, and he was so happy because, like, since I was a kid, like, I was always being creative. Like, I always talked to him about, you know, creative ideas and stuff like that. And then for me to win an award for something that I did, he was so excited. He was hugging me, was jumping around in the hotel lobby. It was a great experience.
4: That's a wonderful story. So for people who haven't seen Tyrone, why do you think audiences and the festival judges have connected with this story so strongly? And why do you think overall it's been successful?
3: One reason why I think it's been successful is because it's authentic. Again, while creating this, it was just, you know, focus on essentially getting the A in the class, you know, making sure that everything was good. We didn't really want to try too hard. Again, we never thought this would go as big as it did. But I want to say one reason why the judges and the other people who watched us, the video and, like, really spoke to me about the video, like, the video is because it's authentic.
4: Even as a school teacher, you know, sometimes we say, it's not, the A doesn't matter. But I think what I'm hearing from you is that you had a story that you really wanted to tell, and you wanted to be the best version of that story. And there's something to be said about pursuing excellence. And we can see that in the film. So one of the themes we discuss on this program is public education.
3: Okay.
4: Arts programs are often among the very first things cut. There's a lot of impetus is in New York City schools over standardized testing and regents and making sure that we know our test strategies. But what do schools lose, in your opinion, as a student who's gone through high school in the Bronx and now at Monroe University? What do schools lose, do you think, when students don't have opportunities to create, to tell stories through film, music, and the visual arts?
3: The main thing I would say they lose by cutting the art programs is creativity. Like, that's the main thing. Creativity from the students. Art programs or anything that has to do with the visual arts or anything art related, it can not only help the students, but it can also help the teachers. If the professors sit in one of the art programs that they direct or that they cut, I feel like they would have so much creativity would not only flow out of them, but also the students. And I feel like that can create like a synergy between the students and the professors. And it can also build healthy relationships, not only with the professors and the students, it can also build healthy relationships between students. Because oftentimes I would see like a lot of people have altercations in like high school and stuff. It was a lot. And after a while, the kids would like sit down with each other, talk to each other, like they're playing a game or like they're doing something that's like very like art related, and they would like become friends or like solve the problem that they were arguing about or like being loud about. I would say I've seen art do a lot of like good things, not only for me, but the people around me and people who are interested in art. I would promote art programs like all around New York, especially in a public school, because I currently, or the, it's over now because it's the summer, but I currently mentor at my old high school, and every year or every other year, they like we one of the programs that they have in a school, they're responsible for creating an art mural. We like the program I'm in is called Stoked. It's about where they teach kids how to skateboard and it's like board sports essentially. And we created an art mural, and some of the kids who were not even interested in skateboarding and stuff like that showed up to help us paint and do stuff like that. It really was a great community building experience. It was a great experience for the teachers as well, because some of the kids who essentially are not like, you know what I'm saying, talkative and stuff like that, they were really interacting with students that they would never interact with staff that, you know, are seen as like higher ups, like for example the principal. Some students, you know, are scared to talk to the principal, but you could see like kids talking to the principal and stuff like that, and just being creative and just having fun and just experiencing something new in their life. I feel like art can make you experience feeling that you've never experienced before. It for sure has made me feel like experience stuff that I've never experienced, like pure joy. And it really gives a different outlook on life. Art really gives anybody who does anything creative or like anything with the art, it can really give you a different perspective on life. I would say that's the main takeaway, I would say.
4: Yeah, I'm with you, Shavoy. The community building that comes with it, the equity of voice, where voices are now that may have never been heard are now heard. And there's something healing about the arts. I know, you know, whether it's just listening to music on our earbuds or just enjoying a film, there's something healing about that and the human spirit. And so I know that you are proof of the need for an arts program. And so I know you've already message some of that already, but if you had to tell school communities and policymakers, the folks that make the decisions in public schools, about the importance of investing in an arts education, what would you tell them right now?
3: I would then like say, please, like, invest in art programs. It has done a lot for me, and I believe that it can do a lot for not only the public school system in New York, not only just for the kids, but it can do a lot for the world, because I've seen a lot of people who are creative, but they don't have like anywhere to put their creativity or any communities around them to foster their creativity or any. They have nowhere to put the creativity, and then sometimes they feel like they can't do anything, and that really like hurts them, and it can hurt other people around them because they essentially can't do anything with their creativity out. So I would say, please invest in creative art programs. I don't want to say it doesn't take that much, but we can buy paint. I feel like we can just buy small canvases, small paintbrushes. I don't feel like it costs that much to get a couple pieces of art equipment and give students so they can express themselves. Because I feel like that's one of the main takeaways, I would say, is self-expression. There's not a lot of spaces for teenagers nowadays to express themselves, especially creativity. And some spaces they express themselves creatively, like social media and stuff like that. But usually sometimes social media is not a safe space for people to create, express themselves creativity, creatively, because there's other people on the internet that can judge them for being who they are and talk bad about them, and that can really hurt their self-esteem and stuff like that. So I would say having a healthy community, especially where some people can, anybody, not even some people, anybody can express themselves, would be great for everybody. I've done so much. I've experienced so much because of art programs and because of being creative. Like, for instance, I went to a art museum in Beacon. If I did not join the DEAR program, I would have never thought about going all the way upstate to go see the art museum. And when I saw the different art pieces and art installations, essentially, like, stuff was going through my mind, and I wrote down a lot of ideas that I want to create because I saw the art and because I experienced it. So I would say experiencing art or doing art really can drive people to create new things and create things that the world can flourish from and that the world needs.
4: And so you've taken me to my next question. You've already accomplished something remarkable that many filmmakers spend years to achieve. Yeah. So what's next for you as a filmmaker, as a storyteller, as an artist? Well, what's the future hold?
3: I'm for sure continuing to do the entertainment media program, but I haven't really thought about what the future holds. I'm like living in a moment right now, but I would say I want to be a great filmmaker. I still have a lot to learn, and I hope that the entertainment media, not even hope, I am sure that the entertainment media program will teach me all I need to learn to be not only great for me, but my family, my friends, and people around the world.
4: In addition to this film, is there anything else that you want the listening audience here in New York City to know?
3: Come to Monroe. We have a great entertainment media program. I would say if you want to experience something new or foster your creativity or essentially tap into creative spaces that you thought that you would never be able to reach, I would say come to Monroe and join the entertainment media program. You can apply to Monroe. Monroe has a website. I think it's called Monroe University. And we're on Instagram at Monroe Entertainment Media Program. And you can also watch the film on YouTube at Monroe Entertainment Media. The film is called Tyrone.
4: Shavoy, thank you so much for joining us here at Talk Out of School. Your voice is important. Thank you for championing the voice of others, your voice, the voice of Tyrone. Thank you for sharing your gift with us. Thank you for also championing the arts in schools.
3: Yes, thank you so much for having me. Thank you so much.
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2: A quick update before we hear excerpts from this week's City Council Education Committee hearing. After months of controversy and thousands of public comments, the New York City Department of Education has delayed releasing its final AI guidance for schools. Officials say they'll revise the policy over the summer after widespread criticism from parents, educators, advocates, and elected officials. With indications that stricter limits on AI use, especially for younger students, are now being considered. Now we'll hear excerpts from the hearing, including Education Committee Chair Eric Dinowitz questioning DOE officials, hearing testimony from my co-hosts Lainey Hameson and Caliris Salas-Ramirez supporting growing calls for a two-year moratorium on AI in schools, and similar comments from community and parent leaders Kaiser of the Alliance for Quality Education and Olympia Casey of Manhattan's District 6.
6: I want to start with the student-facing AI. I think it's one of the things that troubles me as a parent and a teacher the most. Is there a specific age that the DOE has determined students should not be using things like large language models, and an age where it's appropriate to begin such use in the classroom? or outside the classroom?
7: Thank you. Right now, we do not have a developmental framework for that, for age bands. We have some clearer screen time policies in place in our early childhood grade, you know, 2K through pre-K now. But I'm going to invite Dr. Pate up to speak a little bit more to the specific AI.
6: And while she's coming up, I'd like to acknowledge that council member, we've been joined by council members Maloney and Joseph.
8: As our first deputy chancellor said, we don't currently have a policy, but we are learning from insight across the nation. We do know that we are paying very close attention to what it means to engage in developmentally appropriate use of AI technology, inclusive of screen time.
6: Thank you, Dr. Pate. You have approved, Dr. Holla?
9: Sorry. Just to add, specifically in the early childhoods, we just want to include that we have, it's 30 minutes per week and 15 minutes per day. However, it's not used for students to be on it alone. That's not the intent. The intent of it is more for a policy, with the exceptions of like assistive technology for our students with IEPs.
6: And what age is that for?
9: And that would be for any early childhood. So
6: 2K, 3K, 4K. So there's no policy for kindergarten through fifth grade?
9: No, that's the consistent policy.
6: Okay, there's no policy.
9: Early childhood.
6: Okay. There are 7 tools that have, according to Local Law 35, that you utilize AI, although it seems that there are many more according to the vendor website. So I'm going to ask about that later, but the simple fact is that you have approved the use of AI tools, or you have approved vendors with AI tools and schools to purchase whatever tools there are. And of course, you know, Gemini, the large language models come pre-installed on the devices that we give our kids, Gemini, Claude, and ChatGPT. What evidence has the DOE used peer-reviewed journals, empirical evidence, to demonstrate that these AI tools that you've approved as vendors are beneficial to our students and their cognitive development?
7: So when we're talking about ChatGPT, Claude, and Gemini, we have not opened these up for our student-facing, only under some very specific circumstances. Alan, would you like to jump in, and perhaps Scott?
10: We also have Scott.
7: So this is a great opportunity to clarify that.
6: And just make sure you state your name for the record before you speak.
10: One more time.
11: Scott Strickland. I'm the Deputy CIO in the Division of Instructional Information Technology at the New York City Public Schools. In relation to technology that's been approved for schools, we do have Microsoft products and Google products that have been longstanding approved. As Copilot and Gemini came out, we evaluated them under our new standard and also approved them, again, for staff use. I want to be very clear on that. For students, there is only the Gemini system within Google that we open up to high schools if a principal requests that. And there's about 35 high schools that have requested that this spring.
6: There are a number of tools. I mean, I'm looking at this one right here, which says there are a number of tools on your web. Canva is one of them. There's another one, Observe AI. Must be hundreds of vendors that use these AI tools. And when you say open up to students, are you telling me that if you give a fifth grader a Chromebook, they don't go onto the school's subscription for Canva and use those AI tools?
11: I'll be clear on the devices. So a Chromebook is an user device.
6: Right.
11: It comes with the Chrome browser. When the student logs into the DOE network, we filter a lot of websites so that they do not have access to them. In those cases, that's how we can control access to something like ChatGPT. I don't know if Canva is open to students. That's really just a presentation piece of software. Our teachers use that extensively.
6: There are a number of vendors on your website that are approved vendors that have AI tools that are available for schools to buy. But I just want to make sure I understand your testimony that schools buy these products, these subscriptions, with AI tools, but students don't or are unable to use these specific components?
11: That is correct.
6: Okay, I have a number of teachers and principals who would disagree with you. And I would also add, I'm not sure if you're aware of VPNs. Have you heard of this magic tool?
11: Absolutely.
6: Are you aware that they are used in schools?
11: In some cases, they may be, yes. But for the students are supposed to log into the DOE network and use the DOE network for their work.
6: Right. Okay. I think the challenge we're facing already is that you've approved vendors that have AI tools, student-facing AI tools, and we've had reports from teachers that these are being used in the classroom, or students use them, where students use ChatGPT or Gemini in the classroom, and they're somehow getting around your filters. But let's pretend for a second that no student is able to access these student-facing AI tools. You have still approved vendors that have AI tools, including, according to your testimony, Google Gemini, correct?
11: Correct.
6: And what empirical evidence or peer-reviewed journals has the DOE looked at to determine that this is for the betterment of our students' education and their cognitive development?
11: I'll turn to the pedagogues.
6: Okay, thank you.
12: Don't forget to hit the button.
13: Yep. Make sure to pull that up. Thank you.
6: See, here, red means go. So make sure the red light's on.
14: Appreciate that. Good afternoon, Council. My name is Dr. Alan Chang. I'm the supervising superintendent for high schools in District 79. Where I want to start is, as both Council Chairs Dinowitz and De La Rosa have said, we deeply, deeply are committed to our public schools as places of learning. And we know that oftentimes in public discourse, uses of AI tools, particularly unstructured large language models like Claude and ChatGPT, have a way of shortcutting and short-circuiting that thinking. And by design, we have limited and prohibited that. Your question is around the research that is behind this work.
6: Well, my question is that you are approving these tools, and I do want to read one to you from Local Law 35.
14: Okay.
6: What it says and how it conflicts with the testimony was just given. And the question is why we're approving tools when there doesn't seem to be any empirical evidence to demonstrate their efficacy in student learning. So this is OpenGen AI and Teaching Assistant Tool. And it says the tool purpose, the tool is used to generate responses to prompts entered by a student or a teacher, requesting the generative AI tool to compose text response to a text input. So I just wanted to read that to you because that was...
11: That is correct. That Gen AI tool has been deployed to a very limited number of schools, and any student that interacts with that tool has gotten parental consent, mostly in District 28 is where that's been deployed.
6: I'm sorry. For everyone in the audience, we have to listen, and if you have something to say, you can... What do we do? What's this little... This means yes, and this means no. But the verbal assents or dissents cannot continue, okay? So in just one school district, you're using this tool, District 28?
11: That's the one where it's been piloted and is most heavily used by a small number of teachers and a small number of students.
6: And with what guardrails or assurances in place, this isn't part of cognitive offloading that so many of us are concerned about?
11: I'll make some general statements around that. It's used with...
6: But I mean, my general question stands. I just want to make sure you understand my question is that our kid, it seems like even if it were just this one school that we're using this generative AI text, our children are being guinea pigs And it just seems to me that there, I'm not hearing like any studies or data that the DOE has done or that a third party has done or that peer-reviewed journals to demonstrate that these are tools that are beneficial to our students. It seems to me that vendors have been approved and vendors are telling you that these are beneficial tools. And I'm still not getting an answer to my question, which is what evidence is there that these tools are beneficial to our students?
14: So, Chair, I'd love to be able to respond to that question.
6: Please, thank you.
14: Because in our review of the evidence, there are multiple meta-analysis, randomized controlled trials, in peer-reviewed scientific articles that state that when these tools are being used with educators that are intelligent tutoring systems, that are structured systems, that are able to be in place, what they're able to offer is really an ability to be able to provide careful supports around instructional design, feedback, and adaptability. We want to be able to cite one such article that is in the journal PNJ, Science of Learning, that had 28 studies. That was published in 2025. There's another research article in PNAS that is a peer-reviewed randomized controlled trial. Each of these pulled together many, many hundreds of studies and analyzed this research. And this research ultimately tells us one thing, that it is really important that students are not having unfiltered, uncontrolled, and unsupervised AI use. But when it is being used together with teachers under guidance and supported, that challenges and asks students to be able to show their thinking and learning, that learning is helpful and does persist.
6: Well, that's any educational tool, show your learning, right? And any educational tool is teacher guidance. That's the purpose of a teacher, right? Otherwise, what the hell do I need a master's degree for in teaching, right? And is it your understanding that that's actually happening in schools, that teachers are guiding the use of AI? And for what purpose is this AI used? What's the educational benefit?
7: Well, I think that there's so many different versions of how it might be used, the most important of which is exactly what Dr. Chang just talked about with adult oversight. So we know we have some tutoring programs that and online programs that are adaptive, whether it that we're using more in supplemental and intervention spaces. I also want to go back to the conversation about like the ChatGPT. We have these policies in our schools, and actually is how come we felt it very prudent to put out this guidance with guardrails to be very clear about the IRMA process, what should and should not be student-facing, what can and shouldn't be teacher-facing. And now, as you know, I've spent the vast majority of my career focused on implementation. And so that's where we are now. How is this landing in schools? How is the guidance and our policies actually coming to life? So when we hear these examples about the misuse against our policies, like we want to engage with our superintendents and principals to understand, like, where's the misunderstanding in the policy? We should not be having, this particular, the ChatGPT example freely for children to be using in classrooms. We should make sure that the Google Gemini is, we understand it to be the 35 schools. And if it's far exceeding that, those are great examples that should be escalated to us for further explanation. And that's part of our implementation process, the checks and balances of it.
6: I think we hear all the time about escalating issues. And I will tell you, when it's almost 1,600 schools escalating these issues to me, I've had multiple principals tell me, when it comes to this AI stuff, they're frightened and they feel like there isn't enough guidance and they feel like they're building the plane. It was as they're flying it. That was an actual phrase multiple principals have said. They feel like they're flying the plane. I want to share a reality with you that I experienced in high school about credit recovery. All of the principals are really incentivized to make sure kids graduate at any expense. And so what they would often do is what's called credit recovery. Does this sound familiar? Credit recovery. And they would plop a kid in front of a computer. I think in one of my schools it was called Atlas. And they would sit for 45 minutes doing like online test stuff. And that was bad enough. No teacher interaction with 30 kids in a credit recovery class. And now I add the we didn't even get to the biases, the hallucinations of generative AI. And we do not have the guardrails right now to ensure that our yearning to make sure kids get these credits doesn't conflict with what good education looks like. And this is, and it's frightening to so many of the students and families, and honestly, a lot of principals who just don't feel like they have the guidance yet. Yes, these tools, these approved vendors, are still permeating their schools.
15: Hi, my name's Lainey Hampson. I'm the co-chair of the Parent Coalition for Student Privacy. Thank you for holding these hearings today. I wanted to start by addressing some of the misinformation that was spread by DOE this morning. Google Gemini is used in hundreds of elementary school classrooms, installed on thousands of young children's Chromebooks and inserted into their education every day. So I have no idea what the DOE official meant when he said it was only used in a few high schools. Google Gemini was also cited just this week as one of the most unsafe chat bots on the market when it comes to mental health, etc. I also wanted to talk about the PowerSchool and Illuminate breaches, which released the data of many, many thousands of former students. That data should no longer have been held by the vendor. The state law requires data minimization and data deletion when that data is no longer needed to carry out services, and yet the DOE does not require this. The PowerSchool, you talked about using vendors. PowerSchool has been noted over and over of not complying with the most basic security protections, which led to the breaches of millions of students' personal data a few years ago, and yet the DOE allows schools to still use more than 15 PowerSchool products, including Naviance, which more recently was cited as disclosing data illegally in violation of state laws and federal wiretapping laws, and a $17.25 million settlement was made by the court, which New York City families are eligible for, and yet the DOE has not told any families about this alleged breach or that they're eligible for a piece of the settlement. I just wanted to go on a little bit more. My testimony is very lengthy,
6: but thank you.
15: The
6: thank
15: DOE
6: you
15: has not
6: months.
15: Been following compliant with the privacy laws.
6: Thank
15: That's
6: you.
15: Why we recommended strengthening them, and they did not strengthen. They did not use the recommendations that we
6: thank
15: proposed
6: so much,
15: on the AI working group.
6: Thank you very much. Kaiser?
16: Good afternoon. My name is Kaiser, community organizer with the Alliance for Quality Education. AQE supports Intro 853. We oppose Intro 684. All academic programs and services should be equitably accessible, but there is no evidence that children 8 and under can be reliably identified as gifted or that separating them from their peers is educationally sound. AQE encourages council to strengthen and pass the pre-considered bills to propose annual reporting and quarterly data breach reporting. There is no data showing that AI learning tools are effective or safe, except claims provided by the profiteers. Yet the chancellor has announced plans to, quote, beta test these products on our children, including in District 75. The bills should include public disclosure of evidence of efficacy. Algorithmic tools have been proven to have racial and gender bias. The bills must require assessments of bias and hallucinations in all AI tools in use. Our kids' best interests, not profit, must be centered here. The bills should include public disclosure of the number and positions of all DOE staff who have existing financial or other relationships with the companies that profit off of these products and those companies' involvement in developing trainings and policy. Unfortunately, reporting is not enough, especially when we can't trust it. There were many inconsistencies in DOE testimony today, flagging staff either not having thorough understanding of what their department is doing or misrepresenting it entirely. AQE is grateful that more than half of the council has signed on to the call for a 2-year moratorium for all AI in schools. Right now, kids are losing access.

0: Thank you, Chair Genowitz and Chair De La Rosa. My name is Kaliri Salas Ramirez, pronoun she, her, ella. I am going to speak a little bit in the first minute about the work that the Community Education Council in District 4 have been doing around providing feedback and policy recommendations for the Department of Education, not just around AI, which we have explicitly asked for a two-year moratorium. In addition, we are also asking for a reduction in screen time in our schools, as well as an audit on iReady, which also has AI embedded, but we have found that it is an ineffective tool that we have spent over $100 million in contracts to be able to do screeners and assessments in our students that, again, are not informing us of proficiency and growth. And so in turn, when thinking about, again, the investments that we make in our students and trying to understand what helps students thrive, these tools, quote-unquote tools, that the Department of Education claims to use to assess our kids, are ineffective. And that has been shown by the work of Dr. Jared Horvath, who continues to advocate for the fact that ed tech and the implementation of ed tech into our schools in the last 10 years have significantly harmed our students. I want to highlight also the work that, and so I'm going to shift from CEC to Dr. Kaliri Salas, neuroscientist and developmental behavioral neuroscientist, to say that now we know that adolescence has been extended until the age of 30. The reason for that is because we are implementing the computers and ed tech into our classrooms and not giving students the opportunity to engage in experiential learning and engage in the science of learning, which means that we need to take them away from screens and give them the experiences that they need and the relationships with their teachers and their community to develop the appropriate cognitive processes to be ready for an adult world. And unfortunately, we're not doing that in our classrooms by not providing with them the appropriate resources to do that, in addition to implementing a tool that is racially bias and impacting the diversity of our New York City public school students.
1: Thank you for this critical hearing and your great questions. My name is Olympia Kazi. I'm a parent of a third and a fifth grader and the creator of Screen Break in District 6. Hearing the testimonies of the DOE reps here today, it is clear that we have an immensely serious break in communications. They don't realize what is going on in their classrooms and that their mandate for device-based screeners, Google Classroom, curriculums like HMH, interventions like What I Need, We, and online academic so-called enrichment choices that are pre-approved as free online games have opened a tsunami on New York City public school students. Our educators, and as a result, our students, are inundated by learning tools that we actually know don't work. There is a Columbia Teachers College 2024 study led by Karen Fraud that has indicated that we need textbooks, papers, and pencil if we care about the student. There is no separation between AI and edtech right now. Their business model is that these companies integrate untested AI in every step of the way. So let's be clear, not only do we need a moratorium for 2 years right away, but while we're doing the moratorium, we need to develop not just guidelines, but also meaningful tools for enforcement and oversight. My fifth grader used Canva AI twice this year in social studies and
2: Stephanie
1: literacy.
2: Wells,
1: he used YouTube consistently, and he plays Play Prodigy. Hearing the first deputy chancellor answer this morning was a slap in the face. She said that they do not endorse these things and that they are not supposed to be used. They said, oh, we approved the free account. Has he seen the free account? The free account prompts you to buy an account every 5 minutes during the so-called lesson. My third grader gets constantly asked by Google Gemini if she needs some help because he's in Google Classroom. So let's be honest. What are we talking about? These things are all integrated. iReady just became mandatory for math next fall. iReady has AI and is being sued, and it's not working. It is an issue of equity above all. This is a system that was already failing before the pandemic. And right now we have way too many kids that they are unhoused in our system.
3: Unprecedented
1: number of unhoused kids. So, sorry. So let's do the moratorium, and I'm going to submit also written comments if my time has expired. But there were a lot of things that were said today that were not true. And it's sad to know that DOE doesn't know what is going on. So thank you for hosting the hearing.
4: Thank you so much.
5: That's all we have time for today, mi gente. I want to thank you, Tribe of Love, for tuning in today. You already know, Tribe of Love, be kind, be safe, be gentle, and always remember that love always wins.

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3: 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And tonight, on the Golden Age of Radio, if you can't beat them, join them. It's all Judy Garland after Gunsmoke. Tonight, right here, right now. Stay tuned.

0: Return with us now to those thrilling days of yesteryear. From out of the past come the historic sounds of radio's bygone days. 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
1: Okay, after hours of planning, we have whittled down our Judy Garland offerings to the following programs. We'll hear her in 1942 with Edgar Bergen and Charlie McCarthy. Then on the Hallmark Playhouse in The Story of Cinderella, a new take on the old story. And finally, something called The Judy Garland Show in 1952. General Electric was the Bing Crosby Show, but Bing's not there. It's all Judy all the time. That's tonight's lineup. But first, Gunsmoke, Chester's Choice, a Marion Clark script. Chester overhears a plan to rob the Dodge City Bank in broad daylight. He tries to get Marshall Dillon to leave town in order to protect Doc and Kitty. So let's give a listen to now Gunsmoke from July 6, 1958, the 326th episode of the series Chester's Choice.

around Dodge City and in the territory on West, there's just one way to handle the killers and the spoilers, and that's with a U.S. Marshal and the smell of gun smoke.